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Slight rain outside. And perhaps a thunderstorm overnight. There's a flood watch now until 2 p.m. Wednesday. So all the way through tonight and into tomorrow. Till 2 o'clock. 70% chance of rain today and tonight. And into Wednesday, tapering off Wednesday night to 10%, and then mostly cloudy skies. Thursday, partly sunny, and Thursday night mostly cloudy, then rain comes back Friday and Friday night and to Saturday. That's the prediction now, at least. Thanks so much for tuning in to The Old Changing Way. My name is Cindy Bollet. Steve Pollitt puts together a great bunch of music for you a couple times a month. Tonight, more new discoveries on The Old Changing Way as we introduce Polish fiddler Laszlo Felix. We'll also hear the seminal Catalan group Nadao. New to us, the Quebecois a cappella quartet. We like to call them quacapella, but maybe that's not right. They're a quartet called Quartz, and you can spell that Q-W-4-R-T-Z. The French female accordion duo Les Zéoles. The rush of spring is full in swing from now till 11. Always right here on Bloomington's Community Radio, WFHB. Well, this is Laszlo Felix and Volosi. We'll let them play out, and then we'll get into that. Next set of starting off with Quartz from Quebec. Thanks so much for listening to The Old Changing Way.

lover took me when I was a little child. Now the world is my home, mile after mile. Now people, let me tell you where Highway 61 runs. It runs from my back door

Knutsson Sondergrensen and the Four Horsemen. Before them, we heard Charlie Musselwhite, where Highway 61 runs from Alligator Records' 40th Anniversary Collection. Debbie Harry did Charm Alarm from her 2007 release, Necessary Evil. Bagad Devon did La Ridée and Gavotte from their Contrechant release. We heard Quartz from Quebec and Margoton from their 2025 release, Trip to Trad. 22 minutes after 9 in the evening. 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

In this next set, we'll start off with the Catalan group Nadau, Megson, Zozan, and end up with Ruth Notman on The Old Changing Way. Thanks so much for listening. My name is Cindy Beaulieu.

l'histoire que hei zum yadje. 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

We just heard Ruth Notman, Lark in the Clear Air. From the Life of Lily, Dozan did Yamabada. From Introducing Dozan, Megson did Charlie the Newsmonger from In a Box. And Nadao started that set off with a track from their Du Su Oba. This is Carol Zakowski and Velosi, who we heard at the top of the hour. 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Stay tuned. This will bring us up to the top of the 10 o'clock hour on The Old Changing Way. Thanks so much for listening.

This track is by Les Eoles. It's a Larry Day from their Sur Mesure release in 2011. Kraya did Lars Persson from their Under Himmelmans Fast

Tonight, there's a flood watch until 2 o'clock tomorrow afternoon. Currently 70 degrees outside with a low expected tonight of 61. Not currently raining outside the studio here in downtown Bloomington, but there's a chance of thunderstorms at 50% tonight and 60% tomorrow with a high of 68 and a low of 52. Showers likely tomorrow and isolated showers, then mostly cloudy on Wednesday. Thursday, partly sunny, high of 69. Thanks so much for listening to The Old Changing Way. My name's Cindy Bolle. You just tuned in. Steve Pollitt picks out all kinds of great music for you a couple times a month, and I'm happy to host you. His next set will feature Nancy Griffith, Janice Ian, Richard Schindel, and Nervous But Excited. Coming up next, after Les Aoles. Thanks so much for listening. Stay tuned.

This is a song that takes place about a week after 9/11 in my my old hometown of New York City, and it's from the point of view of a New York City cab driver who's taken people where they need to go.

Thank you, Lucy.

Back with Liz Aoles. We just heard Nancy Griffiths, Late Night Grand Hotel, from her release From a Distance, the very best of Nancy Griffiths. Janice Ian did The Last Train from Folk is the New Black from 2006. Richard Chandel did The Last Fare of the Day from Live at the Chandler Music Hall, Randolph, Vermont, 11/11/2006. And we started off with Nervous But Excited and Lansing from Homespun. Start your Sunday on an easy note with Soft Sounds, Sunday morning from 9 to 11 a.m. Find an array of soothing soundscapes, new age, ambient, exotica, and so much more to keep your lift off soft. 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Well, in the next set, we've got The Cat Empire, The Avett Brothers, C.W. Stone King, Mississippi John Hurt, and Talisk to start off this next set in about a minute and a half when Les Aoles finishes up.

duo, French accordion players, Les Aeoles. This is Macadam Pajama. From their 2011 release, Sur Mesure. Barbara Lamb, before that, did Charlotte's Website. C.W. Stonekig did Charlie Bostock's Blues from King Hokum in 2013. Talisk did Charlie Waterfall live at the BBC Radio 2 Folk Awards in 2015. Mississippi John Hurt was in there as well, and the Chicken Blues. C-H-I-C-K-E-N. That's the way to spell chicken. We're going to see what's coming up next. We're hoping to get the Boswell Sisters, Charlie Two-Step, from Classic Hokey Carmichael. Some more charming music called The Charmer by Salt House. And maybe some Patty Kerr. And Seamus Egan to end up the show. Having a little technical difficulties tonight, but that's okay. We're soldiering on the old changing way. My name's Cindy Beaulieu. Thanks so much.

0: yaller. He's snappy when the two steps. He's happy, happy as a clown. Just watch it when his thoughts are going. There goes Charlie.
1: Going it down.

And we're going to end up this evening's show with a nice long duo of tunes, Charleston and Mason's Apron by Seamus Egan from Masters of the Banjo. We heard Patty Kerr, Charlie Mulvihill's and the Man of the House. Salt House did Charmer. The Boswell Sisters did the Charlie Two-Step from That's How Rhythm Was Born. Thanks so much for listening. I'll be back the first Tuesday in June. Appreciate your listening. Have a good evening.

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1: I wanna do it.

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And then I heard Mama got up and she told Papa.

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Over here, I keep childhood memories. Down here are memories of my family. That's Laura, my wife. Those are our kids. 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This was a picnic we went on last fall. The kids were playing, and Laura and I just sat and talked. Wait a second, what's this? Oh, yeah, I had a headache that day. Isn't it strange what a headache can do to a beautiful day? Of course, when I decided to do something about it, I took Bufferin. You know, that Bufferin really works fast. It's got something extra in it, so it goes to work even faster than plain aspirin. You can get back fast to the things that make nice memories. Funny, I almost forgot about that headache. It lasted such a short time. Fast-working Bufferin. Remember?

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1: Oh, yeah, that's old Pappy Gottson.
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1: No, Diaz, what does that remind you of, boy?
0: Well, that reminds me of a little old gal I used to flit around with down in a Blue Nose town.
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Just decide to

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From 1956, the French strings of Franck Porcel and Les Mollets, a tune from Les Baxter's La Femme. This is kind of a pop symphony. Every movement is dedicated to a different part of the female anatomy. Les Mollets, for example, means the calf of the leg. Welcome to the Retro Cocktail Hour, where we serve up the music that's shaken, not stirred. I'm Daryl Brogdon, and you are at the Underground Martini Bunker, where the walls are thick and we don't do earthquakes. In the hour ahead, the sights and sounds of Esquivel, performed by Mr. Ho's Orchestratica. There's something new by the Tikiaki Orchestra, vibraphonist Mark Riddle, from his new album Dark Rituals, and we'll hear the Exotica Boogie by Sim Nagai. Besides all that, there's Les Baxter from the album Tambu, the Japanese Boogie Queen, and Living Percussion. Tune in, turn it up, and pretend you got better plans. You're at the Retro Cocktail Hour.

That's a new one by the Tikiyaki Orchestra, along with the Hawaiiana Brass. It's called Sushi, and it comes from their latest album, Weekend in Waikiki, available at bandcamp.com. Thanks a lot for digging the tunes here at the Retro Cocktail Hour. I'm Daryl Brogdon. Up ahead, Amru Sani, a singer with a mysterious background who was popular in the 1950s. Also, Martin Denny plays Les Baxter. It's all ahead in this half hour. Next, Mr. Ho's Orchestratica, a big band devoted to the unforgettable sounds of Juan Esquivel. In fact, that's the name of their album, which came along in 2010. The band performs the space-age arrangements of Esquivel on some of his most famous tunes. Here's one. This is Miniskirt on the Retro Cocktail Hour.

There's one by singer Amru Sani, I'm in the Mood for Love, accompanied there by Enoch Light and his orchestra, 1956. At one time, Amru Sani claimed to be from India, but that appears to be press agent hype. In fact, she grew up in Jamaica, where she first started performing. Before that, Porto Alegre, done by Fabio Fabor and his orchestra. He was a composer and a record producer who had his own studio in Rome and wrote a lot of music for Italian movies. It's the Retro Cocktail Hour, and thanks so much for being here at the Underground Martini Bunker. I'm Daryl Brogdon with Les Baxter's fabulous album Tambu in this half hour, plus Mark Riddle's new Exotica record, Dark Rituals. Next, Martin Denny from Exotica 2, 1957. Arthur Lyman played the vibes on Denny's first album, which came out earlier that same year. Later in 1957, Arthur Lyman left the band to form his own, and he was replaced, starting with Exotica 2, by Julius Wechter, who went on to lead the Baja Marimba Band. Here's Les Baxter's Bacoa.

Well, you know, they say music leads to dancing, and I think that's probably true with Jungle Boogie, done there by singer Shizuko Kasagi. She was known as Japan's queen of the boogie-woogie. She loved jazz and American pop music, which got her into a bit of trouble during the war, when such things were considered enemy music by the Japanese government. You got the Retro Cocktail Hour. I'm Daryl Brogdon, always glad for the pleasure of your company. Still to come, not one, but two vibraphonists, both with new albums. Here's Les Baxter and his orchestra now from 1955. The album is called Tambu. This is like a musical travelogue visiting exotic ports of call like Mozambique and Havana. Somebody called this album Pseudo Headhunter Oogum Boogum, which seems a little harsh, but whatever. Here's Zambezi.

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1: Hundreds of thousands of people are going to listen to him over the radio. And unless he says something that's, well, that's sensational, it's just no good.
0: A production of Kansas Public Radio.

Something new by vibraphonist Ricky Kelly. The album's called My Kind of Music. And we just heard Dream Dance. You're on the Retro Cocktail Hour. Ricky is a West Coast musician who hasn't done a lot of solo recording. In fact, this album was done in 1979, but it's been reissued. It's available now at bandcamp.com. Before that, another vibraphonist. How did I play two of them back to back? Anyway, we also heard Mark Riddle with Uncharted. It's on his new album, Dark Rituals, and it's available now at digitiki.com. I'm Daryl Brogdon. This is the Retro Cocktail Hour, where in this half hour alone, we'll hear from Living Percussion's The Beat Goes On. Plus, Rossand Roland Kirk goes slightly Latin. The Retro Cocktail Hour is here every week at this time on some fabulous radio stations, including Border Radio in Yuma, Arizona, WHRV, Norfolk, Virginia, and KGEM, the jazz gem of the Palouse. 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

That's Ethel Smith at the organ for Poinciana, originally from 1955. And Ethel Smith's Cha-Cha-Cha album. That's the name of the record. Glad you could be here for another Retro Cocktail Hour on the air and the web from the Underground Martini Bunker. I'm Daryl Brogdon. We heard a jungle boogie earlier. In this half hour, we'll hear an exotica boogie. Next up, though, is living percussion. You know, at RCA Victor in the 1960s, they had a number of different groups all using the word living in their name, mainly to promote RCA Victor's living stereo. We had Living Strings, Living Jazz, Living Voices, and for this album only, Living Percussion. The band was led by percussionist Phil Krause with arrangements by Dick Hyman. From 1969 in the album The Beat Goes On, this is Jungle Fantasy.

That's Reed Man Curtis Amy and Bongo Blue, 1965. Curtis was musical director for Ray Charles. For several years, he was also a busy session player. Before that, multi-instrumentalist Rahsaan Roland Kirk from the album Slightly Latin with Safari. This came out in 1966. Also, Exotica Boogie, done by beatmaker Sim Nagai. It's on his album Paradise. Sort of a new wave Exotica record. It's available at bandcamp.com. Well, looks like this particular hour is about done. Here at the Underground Martini Bunker, I'm Darryl Brogdon. The show is the Retro Cocktail Hour, and we are on the air every week about this same time. 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My email is host@retrococktail.org if you got something to get off your chest. And don't forget our streaming channel, Retro Cocktail Radio, plays continuous episodes of the show all day, every day. 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So we'll wrap up this particular hour with Edmundo Ross and his orchestra. He led one of the most popular dance bands in the UK during the 1940s, 50s, and 60s. They played at all the best night spots in London, and it was at the Bagatelle Restaurant that the young Princess Elizabeth danced in public for the first time to the music of Edmundo Ross and his orchestra. Here's Tea for Two.

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1: Hey, it's Daryl Brogdon again, here at the Underground Martini Bunker. 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

That's the title tune from Jazz Heat Bongo Beat, done in 1960 for the budget label Crown Records. Crown released a lot of crap over the years, but this one is not one of those. This is a fantastic album of Latin jazz featuring flutist Buddy Collette, Eddie Cano at the keys, and guitarist Tommy Tedesco. Welcome to the Retro Cocktail Hour, where the music's always shaken, not stirred. I don't even know what music that's stirred, not shaken, even sounds like. I'm Daryl Brogdon, here again at the Underground Martini Bunker with the sounds of space-age pop and incredibly strange music. In this hour, Creepzotica and Rachel Duchon channel Ima Sumac. There's Private Eye Jazz for a Japanese movie about a radioactive blob. The Dan Fontaine Orchestra plays Billie Eilish, and Eartha Kitt just wants to be evil. Time to get your party on with the Retro Cocktail Hour.

the Joe Loco Quintet, and Tremendo Cha-Cha-Cha. Joe's real name was Jose Esteves, but according to his wife, he started calling himself Loco after he was hit by a bus and had to have a steel plate put in his head. Joe had a hit record in 1952 with his version of Tenderly. He played with bands led by Machito, Xavier Cugat, and Poopy Campo. Before that, René Bloch and his orchestra, the Gillette Cha-Cha. The tune was used for many years in commercials for Gillette razors and was the theme music for TV's Cavalcade of Sports. Turns out, though, the melody was actually written by opera composer Gioachino Rossini. Still to come in the Retro Cocktail Hour, we'll hear Creepzotica and soprano Rachel Duchon cover Ima Sumac. Next, it's Jeff Love and his orchestra. He was an English arranger and bandleader who did a lot of records in the 60s and 70s. As many of these guys did, Jeff took on a different name for his Latin records. On those, he was Manuel and his Music of the Mountains. Here's Guantanamera.

from 1967, and an album called Bossolina, done for the DeWolf Production Library. That's the London Studio Group with a tune by Keith Popworth. It's called Coral Reef, and it's here on the Retro Cocktail Hour. Before that, the Five Bottles Mambo, done originally by Ima Sumac in the 1950s, and reimagined here by Creepzotica with singer Rachel Duchon. This is the Retro Cocktail Hour on the air from right here at the Underground Martini Bunker. I'm Daryl Brogdon. Later in the hour, we'll hear the exotic sounds of vibraphonist Gene Rains, plus some jungle guitar, and the Dan Fontaine Orchestra plays Billie Eilish. The Retro Cocktail Hour is right here each and every week at this same time on stations just all over the place, including Radio Bird in Athens, Greece, KLCC, Eugene, Oregon, and Wyoming Public Radio. 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

The Retro Cocktail Hour, and a song that was written back in the 1920s by the English composer Cyril Scott. It's become something of a favorite for Exotica musicians. It's called Lotus Land, and it's done there by the Fillmore Orchestra, and the singer is Martha Ray. Coming up, vibraphonist Mark Riddle's new album, Dark Rituals, plus music for Radioactive Blob. You definitely don't want to miss that. So next, it's the Gene Rains Group. He was a vibraphonist who had a very brief recording career in the 60s. Gene was discovered by singer Alfred Apaka, who was the talent director at the Hawaiian Village Hotel in Waikiki. He hired the band to perform at the Hotel Shell Bar, where Martin Denny and Arthur Lyman also played. The band did three albums for Decca between 1960 and 62. The last of the three is Rains in the Tropics. And from that, here's Song of Delilah.

We're gonna party like it's 1957 on the Retro Cocktail Hour, a production of Kansas Public Radio.

That's vibraphonist Mark Riddle with Jungle Beat, a tune from Mark's newest album, Dark Rituals, which you can find at digitiki.com. Ahead of that, Homura Club Background Music. Not a very colorful title, but it's from a Japanese movie called The H-Man, all about a radioactive blob that messes with some gangsters. Guess who comes out on top? This movie is a bit of a guilty pleasure for me, and the music is by Masaru Sato, who provided scores for many films by the great Akira Kurosawa and also for several kaiju films made by Toho Studios in the 50s and 60s. We also heard Chant of the Jungle by Sid Bass and his orchestra. It was composed for a 1929 film called Untamed, starring Joan Crawford as some kind of jungle girl. Thank you for joining us here at the Underground Martini Bunker for another Retro Cocktail Hour. I'm Daryl Brogdon, and still to come, we'll hear from the always awesome Eartha Kitt, plus one of the great jazz harpists of all time, Dorothy Ashby. That is all ahead in this half hour. Now here's one by the Palatons. This was a bunch of high school kids in Alexandria, Minnesota. They only did one record, a 45, released in 1961. From that, here's Jungle Guitar on the Retro Cocktail Hour.

I've posed for pictures with ivory soap. I've petted stray dogs and shied clear of dope. My smile is brilliant. My glance is tender. But I'm noted most for my unspoiled gender. I've been made Miss Rheingold, though I never touch beer. And I'm the person to whom they say, "You're sweet, my dear." The only etchings I've seen have been behind glass. And the closest I've been to a bar was at ballet class. Prim and proper. The girl who's never been cased. Well, I'm tired of being pure and not chaste.

On the Retro Cocktail Hour, Eartha Kitt, along with Henri René and his orchestra, I Want to Be Evil, a song from her album That Bad Eartha, 1953. Nobody did a song like this better than Eartha Kitt. Coming up, we've got Gangster Jazz and Peter Thomas with music from one of those insane German crimi films. More on that in just a minute. Right now, though, the great Dorothy Ashby, she really established the harp as a legitimate jazz instrument and appeared on records with Bill Withers, Stevie Wonder, and Freddie Hubbard, among others. As a woman and a woman of color playing an instrument not normally thought of as a jazz instrument, you might imagine some of the roadblocks that Dorothy faced during her career. She persevered, though, and turned out about a dozen albums, plus worked as a sideman, or I guess sidewoman, with a lot of different artists. Here's Dorothy Ashby, Action Line, on the Retro Cocktail Hour.

I love the name of that tune. It's Gangster Jazz by Meyer Kufferman. Here on the Retro Cocktail Hour. Ahead of that, the Dan Fontaine Orchestra with something called Bad Guy. I think this is a tune by Billie Eilish. I know nothing about popular music, but that's what I was told. You can find Dan Fontaine's stuff at Amazon.com. That's about all we got for this round of the Retro Cocktail Hour. I'm Daryl Brogdon saying thanks for being here. And I do hope you'll come around again. You'll find us all here at the Underground Martini Bunker. If you're not quite ready for this party to end, well, I got your back. 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So we'll leave you now with Peter Thomas. He was a German composer who did lots of work in TV and films, especially the so-called crimi films. These were crazy crime thrillers blended with horror films and sometimes even the supernatural. Some of these films are really wild, and this is music from Der Hexer, all about a mysterious crime fighter who's also a master of disguise. So nobody knows what he looks like. Here's Hexer's Nightclub.

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4: And I'm Preston Rogers.
3: Last month, Artemis II completed a 10-day voyage around the moon, setting a record for the greatest distance humans have traveled in space. Indiana played a part, with Hoosiers filling more than 1,000 NASA jobs with $200 million in economic impact. 18 Indiana suppliers contributed to the Artemis program. Indianapolis company Major Tool and Machine did the friction welding on the rocket engines. Here in Bloomington, Dr. Lisa Pratt is a former planetary protection officer for NASA. Space travel fascinates the imagination, but Pratt says it also impacts life on Earth in practical ways that you may not think of. Technologies built for orbit find their way into our everyday lives. Water filters, cordless power tools, and even some life-saving medical devices started in the space program. Correspondent Ben Sharp has that story in a feature report produced in partnership with the Media School at Indiana University. That's coming up later in the program.
4: And now for your environmental reports. Last week, we shared with you information about air pollution nationwide and for the state of Indiana. If you were listening, you heard that Indiana is one of the worst states for air pollution. We have also shared with you several times information about plastic pollution. Now we have learned that plastic is contributing to the warming of the earth. Two of our planet's most serious environmental issues are microplastics and global warming. A new study has found microplastics floating in our atmosphere

0: average around 2%, but regionally can be large. And to reduce warming, we are going to need all the options we have available. So knowing about this one is useful to add to our efforts to cut warming, even if it's a relatively minor player, unquote. According to the study, colored microplastics and nanoplastics suspended in the atmosphere may contribute to global warming at a level equivalent to 16.2% of that caused by soot, with higher values seen over oceanic garbage patches. The color of the plastic really matters. Researchers found that black and colored particles strongly absorb sunlight compared to white particles. Therefore, that means the darker the plastic particle, the more it contributes to global warming. Quote, further research is needed to fully determine how micro and nanoplastics contribute to Earth's warming and to improve their representation in climate models, unquote, according to a news release about the study. Carbon dioxide is still the biggest contributor.
1: Now that we know that plastic is not only in our food and bodies, but also in the air, we need to become more earnest in our use and recycling of plastic. There is in-store recycling where you can collect clean and dry plastic films from packaging at home and bring back to bins at the front of stores. 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
0: Up next, correspondent Ben Sharp provides a rundown of the latest meeting of the Bloomington Commission on Sustainability, where commissioners discussed composting, AI data centers, and sustainable transportation concerns.
2: The Bloomington Commission on Sustainability and Resilience met on May 12th. During public comment, former Commissioner Matthew Austin spoke about composting efforts at Wonder Lab Museum and upcoming workshops focused on food waste reduction.
3: Wonder Lab is starting Bokashi, and they're going to start teaching Bokashi in September. We're going to be doing a training around Bokashi food-based fermentation. Garden Quest just had one out at Will Detmer Community Gardens, had, I think, 11 or 12 households, and 9 of them adopted or at least started the Try It program around that food waste. And then there's a workshop on June 6th, July 12th, August 8th. I don't know when the September one is, and October 11th. So I'd encourage anybody that wants to be responsible fully for their food waste and to learn how to turn it into soil quickly to look on either Garden Quest website, gardenquest.org, or the Community Orchards website.
2: Austin encouraged residents interested in composting to attend upcoming workshops and learn about how to turn food waste into soil. During the council report, Councilmember Dave Rollo said the county's moratorium on AI data centers will expire in July and encouraged local officials to make it permanent due to environmental concerns. He said no data center projects are currently planned for Bloomington.
4: They use tremendous amounts of water for cooling because any sort of computational process produces a lot of heat. It uses tremendous amounts of electricity, which drive up rates and so forth.
2: Commissioners also discussed whether the group should hold more meetings or create additional strategy sessions because of the growing number of resolutions and agenda items. Some members said one monthly meeting might not be enough to address the commission's workload.
5: Like to see us move to 2 meetings a month. Maybe we could do like every other month, one's an extra actual business meeting and the other, and then next month it's a working meeting or something like that. I don't know. I think we've got an ambitious agenda of stuff, and that is good. We should be doing that. We just don't have time to do it in an hour and a half a month right now. We need more time to work. I don't know exactly what that looks like. I would move to 2 meetings a month, whether that means, again, 2 business meetings a month, and the next month we do a business meeting and a working meeting, or I don't know exactly what that looks like, but I think we need more time. Those are my thoughts.
2: The commission then considered a first reading of a resolution authored by

0: by Commissioner Zach Ammon concerning anticoagulant rodenticides and glue traps. The proposal asks the city to ban their use because of harm to wildlife and biodiversity.
1: They basically ricochet throughout the entire ecosystem, hitting wildlife all over the place.
0: The commission voted unanimously to move the resolution to a second reading at its next meeting. Commissioners also approved a second reading of Resolution 2026-03 concerning the pedestrianization of Kirkwood Avenue and sustainable transportation. The resolution recommends closing Kirkwood Avenue to vehicle traffic and prioritizing pedestrian access.
1: It's not an economic development issue. It's a public space and pedestrian and sustainable transportation issue. So planning and transportation are better equipped to handle it.
0: The resolution passed unanimously. Commissioners said the next step will be presenting it to the Bloomington Common Council on May 20th. The commission also indefinitely postponed Resolution 2026-04 concerning a ban on glyphosate in Bloomington public spaces. The next meeting on the Bloomington Commission on Sustainability will be on June 9th. For WFHB News, I'm Ben Sharp.
2: Since President Trump's return to office, his administration has purged more than 8,000 government web pages and 3,000 data sets, wiping out scientists' and public's access to climate, health, and environmental justice information from the EPA, the Centers for Disease Control and Prevention, and other agencies. These aren't just files. Climate scientists rely on NASA satellite data and NOAA weather records to monitor changes in Earth's systems. Public agencies and local governments use the same data along with census information to identify communities most at risk. U.S. Department of Agriculture climate risk models and crop resilience tools help farmers plan for and manage droughts, floods, and changing seasons. Quote, if we lose environmental data, we limit our capacity to respond to climate threats, says Ellen Robo, a transportation and clean air expert at EDF. You can't protect what you can't measure, end quote. EDF is part of Public Environmental Data Partners, a coalition that archives federal climate data sets and uploads them to public repositories. Volunteers work from university libraries and kitchen tables using tools like the Internet Archives Wayback Machine and Harvard's PERMA.cc to capture disappearing content, preserving critical data sets as the administration deletes information that conflicts with its pro-fossil fuel agenda.
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2: A United Nations report from the United Nations University Institute for Water, Environment, and Health warns that the world has entered a state of water bankruptcy. Over-extraction of freshwater has reached such severe levels that past hydrological and ecological baselines cannot realistically be restored. This irreversible damage to water sources, including rivers, lakes, aquifers, wetlands, soils, and glaciers, differentiates water bankruptcy from a water crisis, which suggests a temporary emergency followed by a return to normal through mitigation efforts. The state of water bankruptcy is a result of governments failing to act on water overuse for too long. 3/4 of the world's population lives in countries classified as water insecure or critically water insecure, while almost half the population is now experiencing severe water scarcity for at least 1 month a year. Water bankruptcy management requires preventing further irreversible damage while adapting systems to a smaller hydrological budget. The report notes population growth, urbanization, and economic expansion have increased water demand for agriculture, industry, energy, and cities. Agricultural use alone accounts for 70% of all freshwater withdrawals. Dr. Jonathan Paul, a geoscientist at Royal Holloway, University of London, told The Guardian, quote, "The elephant in the room, which is mentioned explicitly only once, is the role of massive and unequal population growth in driving so many of the manifestations of water bankruptcy. Addressing this growth would be more useful than tinkering with outdated, non-inclusive, and top-down water resource management frameworks," end quote.
3: And now, let's listen to Ben Sharp from IU talk about the importance of Artemis II, which traveled for 10 days to and around the moon.
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4: 4, 3, 2, 1, booster ignition, and liftoff. The crew of Artemis II now bound for the moon.
0: On April 1st, 2026, NASA launched the Artemis II mission to the moon, a 9-day journey to test the Orion spacecraft and move one step closer to putting humans back on the lunar surface. It's easy to see space as something distant, far removed from everyday life. But the reality is, the work happening hundreds of thousands of miles away is already shaping life here on Earth in ways we could never expect. Dr. Lisa Press has spent years at the center of that work. As NASA's former planetary protection officer, she worked to protect both Earth and other worlds from contamination. She says the impact of space isn't always obvious at first.
5: It's often impossible to predict how the technology that we use in space exploration ultimately is impactful or transformative for life on Earth.
0: But history shows it almost always is. Technologies built for spaceflight have a way of finding their way back to Earth and becoming parts of our daily lives. Things like water filters, cordless power tools, and even memory foam mattresses have roots in the space program. But space tech doesn't just make people's lives more convenient, it can also save them. Medical tools developed through research on the International Space Station are now small and portable, allowing paramedics to respond quicker to save a patient's life. The oxygen bottles that were designed for Apollo's long flights to the moon are now carried by firefighters to breathe inside burning buildings. And from orbit, satellites can track storms, monitor wildfires, and give communities time to prepare before disaster strikes. In some of the most dangerous situations on Earth, NASA research is helping save lives. Some of the most significant impacts may still lie ahead. In space, compact nuclear reactors could power spacecraft and habitats orbiting far from the sun. On Earth, they could provide steady, low-emission energy for remote communities and critical infrastructure.
5: A very near-term nuclear mission to Mars is the development of these small nuclear devices. I think there's enormous potential impact there if you can get the size down, if you can shield them appropriately, if you can deal with waste disposal appropriately on Earth.
0: These compact power systems are now being developed for NASA's Skyfall mission to Mars and could one day power your whole neighborhood. It's the same pattern NASA has followed for decades. Solve a problem for space and let the solution find its way back to Earth. NASA is also researching the most basic systems of life.
5: There's a phenomenal amount of research taking place around human health in the built environment. So understanding how the microbiomes are going to change, they evolve. The minute you close the door and you have a closed system. So I think understanding how the microbial community pretty rapidly responds and changes in response to that, these could have big impacts on how we think about human health on Earth.
0: In a closed environment, like a space station, cells and bacteria behave and grow differently than on Earth. Studying those changes could reshape how we think about disease, immunity, and long-term health, not just for astronauts, but for everyone. NASA's missions are large, complex, and publicly funded, But that money doesn't just disappear into space. It makes its way back into economies across the country. In Indiana alone, that means more than 1,100 NASA jobs and over $200 million in economic activity, with hundreds of contractors contributing to missions like Artemis. An Indiana-based company called Major Tool and Machine provided NASA with the friction welding of the RS-25 rocket engines, the same engines that used to power the space shuttles and now power NASA's SLS moon rocket. The destination may be the moon, but the work behind it is happening everywhere, including right here at home. For Pratt, space exploration goes beyond just science and technology. It taps into something more human.
5: It's a sense that this is an activity that makes all humans equally curious, equally excited about discovery. I think these are universal visions that we have as humans when we look up and see the moon.
0: There's a word for that feeling, collective effervescence. It's the sense of shared energy that people experience when they're part of something bigger than themselves. And it's something that space exploration seems to create across countries, cultures, and backgrounds. Elaine Monahan, an award-winning veteran reporter, says that's the core part of why space stories resonate with us so hard, especially in a media environment often dominated with negativity.
6: If all you ever hear is doom and gloom, you will turn off and you'll stop listening.
0: Space, she says, offers something different.
6: It allows us with the astronauts to see ourselves from a distance in space, which brings us all together in the sort of most obvious example of a universal story.
0: Even for people who will never leave Earth, the idea of space still inspires. From that distance, the things that divide us start to feel smaller.
7: But there's one new thing I know, and that is, planet Earth, you are a crew.
0: Artemis is a step back to the moon and a step toward what comes next, but its impact won't stay in space. Every mission pushes us to understand Earth a little better, to protect it more carefully, and to rethink how we live here before we ever live anywhere else. For audio storytelling on WFHB, this is Ben Sharp.
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9: Indiana summer nights are full of insects seen, and many of them are looking for a mate. But there's one bug with a visual nighttime mating dance, the firefly or lightning bug. Worldwide, there are about 2,000 known species of lightning bugs, and here in Indiana, there are around 30. Adult fireflies are soft-bodied beetles that produce light in special cells located near the end of their abdomen. Their light, which can be yellow, green, or pale red, is produced through a complex chemical reaction. Most of the fireflies that we see flashing at night are males trying to impress females who are sitting on low vegetation. The males produce a flashing pattern that consists of short and long bursts in patterns similar to Morse code. If a female is receptive, she will answer with a flash of her own. Each species of firefly has its own unique flash pattern. After mating, female fireflies will lay up to 200 eggs in moist soil. The larvae are dull-colored creatures that feed on soft-bodied insects, slugs, and snails. By late summer, immature fireflies can produce light, but they don't flash. They leave their light on and so are often referred to as glowworms, although they aren't the only organism given that name. These glowworms are most frequently seen near ponds and streams. Some firefly larvae overwinter underground, while others spend the colder months on or under the bark of trees. When they emerge, the firefly larvae spend several weeks feeding and then between 1 to 2.5 weeks pupating. After that, they are ready to look for mates of their own and light up the night.
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1: 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Juliana Daly assembled the script, which was edited by the Eco Report team and produced the upcoming events. Brandon Blewett is our engineer.
0: For WFHB, I'm Juliana Daly.
1: And I am Preston Rogers.
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0: Welcome to KiteLine, a weekly radio program from WFHB that focuses on issues in the prison system and beyond.
1: Behind the prison walls, a message is called a kite. Whispered words, a note passed hand to hand, a request submitted to the guards for medical care. Illicit or not, sending a kite means trusting that other people will bear it farther along until it reaches its destination. Here on KiteLine, we hope to share these words across the prison walls.
0: Before we get started with this week's theme, we wanted to share some prison-related news and announcements.
2: Over 40 detained migrants began a hunger strike on December 2nd at the privately owned Tacoma Northwest Detention Center in protest of conditions inside. The facility has become notorious for holding detainees in solitary confinement longer than any other ICE facility, and reports from the University of Washington Center for Human Rights show that immigrants at the facility are, quote, less likely to be granted bond, more likely to pay higher bonds and spend longer times in detention than the national average, end quote. The hunger strikers have released the following list of demands. 1. End the contract between GEO Group and ICE, because there's no humane way to run this place. 2. End solitary confinement. It's physical and psychological torture, and they use it for the smallest infractions here. 3. Stop violating their own standards as laid out in the Book of National Standards for Detention Centers, which include adequate medical and mental health care, nutritious food, unexpired and unspoiled, resuming contact visits, recreational hours outdoors, and stop retaliating when we complain about violations of this policy. 4. Free phone calls and an end to gouging for commissary items. Calls are extremely expensive. We shouldn't be charged for having calls with our attorneys, families, and community. We want them to stop selling food and basic items at 3 times the price for the same goods outside. 5. Real custody reviews by ICE at 90 and 180 days. The U.S. Bureau of Prisons announced it was permanently closing the Federal Correctional Institution Dublin on December 5th amid numerous sexual misconduct scandals. The California Women's Facility was known internally as the Rape Club due to the widespread documented staff assaults of women in custody. 7 former officers have been convicted for various sexual offenses, including the former warden, and more than 20 were placed on leave and are under investigation. The Assad dictatorship in Syria has fallen, and tens of thousands of prisoners have been freed in the past week, possibly more than 100,000. The 54-year rule of the Assad regime was a brutal police state which punished people with life imprisonment, torture, and execution for minor political dissent. For example, youth activist Tal al-Malhoui was arrested in 2009 at the age of 19 for writing poems about Palestine and a blog on social and political issues. 15 years later, she was freed from a regime prison this week after a counteroffensive launched on November 27th by opposition militias, including Hayat Tahrir al-Sham, or HTS, and the Turkish-backed Syrian National Army. The offensive saw surprising success, taking multiple cities and finally the capital with little resistance. Crowds of people hoping to reunite with their loved ones joined to help liberate prisons in each city as Aleppo, Daraa, Hama, Homs, and Damascus were freed from Assad's rule. These liberations come after 13 years of revolution and civil war, a revolution in which mass incarceration was a primary issue. The spark which ignited the Syrian revolution was the imprisonment and torture of 15 school children accused of anti-government graffiti. The regime responded by accelerating incarceration, disappearances, and executions, such that today, nearly everyone in Syria has family members who've been imprisoned. And the liberation of the prisons was the first priority upon the retreat of Assad's regime forces. Most notably, on December 8th, armed rebels and residents of Damascus liberated the most notorious prison in Syria, Saidnaya Military Prison, known as the, quote, human slaughterhouse, freeing several thousand prisoners, including 54 men who were slated for execution that day, and many children and young adults who were born in the prison. Since then, tens of thousands of Syrians have come to the empty former prison looking for any clues of their loved ones who disappeared into regime prisons over the last 13 years of war and revolution. It was already known that Saidnaya was as much a death camp as a prison, with the London-based Syrian Observatory for Human Rights estimating that 30,000 people were executed there between 2011 and 2020. Now, journalists, researchers, and activists begin a long process of documenting whatever evidence they can find there. Across Syria's entire prison system, the Syrian Civil Defense, or White Helmets, now estimates there were 300,000 prisoners, though just days before the fall of the Assad dictatorship, estimates were only around 120,000 prisoners. These estimates were significantly lower because of the vastly underreported extent of Syria's prison system. Under Assad's rule, lower-ranking officials could often establish new prison facilities without reporting to the overhead intelligence agency, resulting in some prisons being completely unknown to the public. Because the regime used detention as a political tool, they often arrested entire families instead of individuals, hoping to quell any spirit of dissent. People continue to search for secret prisons, hoping to find their loved ones. Meanwhile, families of prisoners at the HTS-run prison in Idlib gathered outside the facility on December 7th, demanding that their loved ones be released too. Prison guards threw eggs and stones from the prison rooftop at the protesters, injuring a child. Twelve inmates burned themselves in protest against harsh conditions at Virginia's Red Onion State Prison. One inmate, Ikong Eshiet, was quoted on prison radio after being treated for burns, explaining, quote, "I'm going about this the right way, I guess, like with the hunger strike way. But if I have to, I don't mind setting myself on fire again. This time, I would set my whole body on fire before I have to stay up here and do the rest of my time up here. I would rather die before I stay up here, because every day I'm dealing with discrimination, whether it's behind my race, my last name, or my religion," end quote. The director of Virginia's Department of Corrections, Chad Dotson, blatantly denied the protest's self-immolations in a statement concerning inmates being treated for self-harm. And the incarcerated journalist, Rashid Johnson, who first drew attention to the self-immolations, was put in solitary confinement.
0: In this episode, we air more from the final talk of the Pittsburgh Anti-Repression Convergence and from Sheila, who you can hear introduced in our recent episode, Shoving from All Sides. Here's Sheila.
3: So I'm going to read this quote. Some people know about the accidental death with the Weather Underground, where they people were building explosives in a townhome in New York City. And there was an incident that occurred, and a number of people were killed because the bomb-making supplies ignited or whatever. Again, I'm not a physicist or a scientist, so I don't know how that works. But it exploded, and people died. And the Weather Underground, an armed revolutionary movement, was really licking their wounds. And they released a statement that then the Panzer 21 defendants responded to in a letter that they published, and it's the Panther letter to the Weather Underground. The Panther 21 said to the Weather Underground after this happened, amid their retreat, they said, "Another facet to be considered is that there is a world of difference between a movement and a revolution. Movements can go in many directions and can only be used up to a certain point. Like the essence of the government's power has been force and its ability to maintain a certain gap between the people's beliefs and the beliefs of society. For what the people do not understand, they cannot control. A movement can deal with the belief-reality gap, but not with force. The only thing that can deal with reactionary force and violence is revolutionary counterforce and counterviolence." And so that leads me into and frames this last of the three of counter-repression. People have been throwing around this term, I would say, a lot over the last year, and I think it's a good thing, but again, I want to avoid that, like, we just slap counter-repression on top of other things. We need to change our revolutionary behaviors, is what I'm trying to suggest. So let me say what I would synthesize counter-repression as. It's a direct offensive measure or measures that are in concert with the defensive measures taken that create new openings on the field. We see ourselves not as servants of a movement, and not even a movement, but rather a revolutionary force that will use the many strategies, tools, and tactics available to us as they are strategic and useful to achieve total liberation. Another historical example from that letter of the Panther 21 to the Weather Underground reads, "Now we must make ourselves clear. We agree with you that demonstrations and rallies may have some use. And as you state, someone must call for them, put out leaflets, convince people that it is a priority. But the only way to get good support, to quote Margiello again, quote, the rebellion of the urban guerrilla and his persistence in intervening in public questions is the best way of ensuring public support of the cause we defend. We repeat and insist on repeating, it is the best way of ensuring public support." Some people have been in conversation over these last couple of days, like, it's really hard. It's really hard right now as the movements are shifting, right? There's student movement. There is a genocide happening day in and day out. People are like, we still got 61 comrades facing RICO charges. What are we going to do about that? People are paying attention somewhere else. Might I suggest that counter-repression is a set of tools, tactics, and strategies that might be useful, that might be the best way of ensuring public support, is that you do not stop and you continue until we all reach total liberation. The police, the funders of Cop City, and the many, many funders and backers of a cop world love when we sit at home and we hand ring on our f***ing signal booths about what your supporters versus your defendants ought to be doing. They f***ing love that. You know what they don't love? When right after one of our comrades is arrested and people's homes are raided and people are terrorized, that and they think they're like, we got him. But the very next day, is it even the next day? Might have been the same day. Same 24-hour periods, more cop cars burnt. And that scares the out of them. Us making posters that are beautiful, which we should do, and I think it's revolutionary, I think we should. We make the most beautiful posters. And then we make the most wonderful stickers. And the stickers say that every one of us is too hot for jail, and the whole world's too hot for jail. You are too hot for jail. But it's our obligation that we make the most beautiful things because it heartens us, right? It is our obligation that we deal with our between each other, because it is what allows for us to continue to move the ball down the field, as they say. But it is not our obligation to only keep our friends or our lovers or ourselves out of prison. Prison is a terrible place, and we know it. We know it. Some of us in this room have been there. Some people in this room has died there. They have stolen people from us. Any one of us could get kidnapped and locked up in there any day. It's a terrible place, and nobody deserves to be there. And we all f***ing know it. But that is not enough. That's not movement defense. Right? That's not enough. We need to defend our ability to actually live in this f***ing world. That's what we are trying to do anti-repression about. We're not trying to do anti-repression so that we can, like, put it on our f***ing resume later. I don't know, I'm not gonna lie. I'll put some of that f***ing on my resume to, like, get a decent job that has health insurance. But it's not just about, like, trying to, like, you know, even do the work There are a lot of people who don't like that it has become more common for us to talk about winning and victory. For people who are like, I don't relate to that. We live in a world where it's just like it's a hellscape. We're losing at every turn. But let's go back to what David Graeber said. Wish he was here to say it to our faces, right? That we are too, our heads down, myopic, to realize that we are winning. We are winning. That's crazy to charge people with domestic terrorism for being at a music festival. Well, that's cuckoo. Half desperate, right? That's desperate as f***. It's desperate as f*** to like trump up charges and say you did all arsons of like tens of millions of dollars of things, right? That's f*** desperate. And they know it's desperate because the very next day, those things continue. Because you can lock up one person. You could even, God forbid, lock up 60 women. God forbid. God forbid. But you could lock up every one of us in this room. You could lock up all of us in here. That's a lot of people. This movement will continue. And I think that the movement in Atlanta against Cop City and to defend the Leilani Forest is a powerful, it's not like the end-all, be-all movement, but it's a powerful example, of how people over these last 10 years have learned from our mistakes, are paying closer attention to the midterm victories when we achieve them. I really encourage you to read David Graeber's Shock of Victory. I really encourage you to read that. And he breaks down, like, our movements have short-term, mid-term, long-term goals. And what he says is, often we have hit those mid-term goals. And we've gained huge amounts of ground. We have moved the ball significantly down the field. Touchdown ahead. But then we can't even, like, pause for a second to think about our victories, to notice that they have happened. Instead, we're busy, like, licking our wounds, trying to distance ourselves from the impending repression or the present repression. Or we're just like, this sucks, we always lose. Y'all, we will lose over and over and over again until we win. And I believe I've been accused before of toxic positivity. She's really coming if you know me. But actually, I do believe that we will win. I believe that I will necessarily get to see all of the spoils of what winning looks like. But we're not trying to win by seizing the state. So it's going to take a lot more than just like toppling governments. There's a lot more than just the government for us to move through before we get to total liberation for the earth and all of its inhabitants. We have a long, long way to go. But what revolution is, because total revolution is a thing we thought we could have done. Well, it's a couple hundred years later, y'all, and so we know that total revolution is not a thing that we could have done. We didn't do it, but what revolution, I believe, really actually is a series of many small victories that eventually move us further and further and further down the field, and then that's when we reach total liberation. And I would encourage you to actually take a moment, because we started the morning talking about some hard right? We talked about the things that we lost. We talked about the things we were afraid of losing. We talked about the people that have been harmed, hurt, murdered, killed, stripped of their humanity over and over by prison, by police, by the state, and on and on and on and on. Take a moment. Take a moment at the end of this powerful weekend to assess your victory. Talk about with your friends, you know what? We have been winning sometimes. Yeah. And we're still not all the way there, and it's a long way to go, but we want a little bit here. We want a little bit here. We want a little bit there, right? Actually, talk about that. Do not get caught up in the myopia of anti-repression TM. Do not get caught up in deciding to let the state tell all of us what our identities are when we face criminal charges or civil litigation or slap suits or whatever the fuck, right? We're facing repression. Don't let the state tell you who you and your friends are. Be a revolutionary and make the state contend with that. The last thing I want to just mention is a little tangential. I should have mentioned it before. But I want to read something out loud to you. This court represents the most ruthless system in the world, caring nothing for the wholesale misery that it brings, while at the same time, your papers are full of verbiage of your nobility, righteousness, justice, fairness, and the good that you do. We are very, very sick and tired, very, very sick and tired of the big lie. Big lie any longer. We cannot accept it any longer. It is time for the state, the truth, for Black people, for Puerto Rican, Mexican American, Chinese American, Indian, and poor white people. The American KKK and the system of justice is a hideous sham and revolting farce. We must look at the situation objectively. As has been explicitly implied in the proceeding, we realize that we are not second-class citizens at all. We are a colonized people. Read your own commission reports. We see that we are still considered chattel. We see how the Fugitive Slave Act has been modified in words but is still being used, how the Dred Scott decision was never really reversed, that the 13th, 14th, and 15th Amendments of the Constitution did not liberate us, that in fact, in social reality, they only legalized slavery and expanded the Dred Scott decision to include Indians, Spanish-speaking, and poor white people. We see that things have not gotten better, but only progressively worse, and that includes tyranny. We completely oppose racism and tyranny and will continue to do so. You wish us to act according to a decorum set down by an organization, the American Bar Association, which is not only racist, but is also not against genocide. Perhaps they realize the truth and see that the American ruling class is definitely liable for its treatment of Black people. In court, you ask us to submit to a code of laws. Your laws, not our laws, Black and poor people, but your laws. Your laws, because we were never asked, Black people, if we consented to having them as our laws, nor are these laws relevant to our ghetto reality. They are your laws, and we find them racist and oppressive. They, these laws, perpetuate our plantation continuation. Right now, in 1970, 90% of the inmates of your prisons are non-white. 90%. And we, Black people, etc., have never had the right to decide if we want to be governed by laws, which we have no part in making. Yet the primary concern of the men who drafted the Declaration of Independence was the consent of the governed by laws, which they had a part in forming, and which was relevant to them. We are in your prison, but these are not our laws. They are your laws. And in dealing with Black and poor people, you don't even adhere to your own laws. This was written and submitted to the court March 5th, 1970. Submitted to the judge presiding over the Panther 21 trial. Who wrote it? The 21 people who were facing prosecution by that court. And they had their friend, because their lawyers wouldn't let them do it, they had their friend submit it to the court instead. Y'all, can you imagine if your comrade, really truly, ask yourself, if your comrade said they wanted to submit that as a motion to the court and make the judge have to read it, you'd be like, don't do it, please. Please. It goes on for a long time, and I won't make all y'all listen to the entire thing, but I really, really encourage you to do it. It's called From Defendants, New York 21 to, quote, Justice Murtaugh. Also, a fun fact about that. He was criminally charged himself. And then he was convicted, and they let him out, and he could still be a judge. That's what they mean. That's exactly what they meant when they submitted that to the court. You don't even adhere to your own laws. But y'all, if you are telling yourself, like, I would never submit that motion to the court, ask yourself why. Let's ask ourselves why we are not willing to face the costs sometimes of the world that we say we really desperately want. Not only do we want it, we really f***ing need it. We really need it. So I'm not suggesting that we're going to go, you got a criminal case. I'm not suggesting that you go file like a crazy motion. But I have explored what it might be like for friends to file things, letters to the judge. And I'm not suggesting that you do that. But what I am suggesting is that we think about counter-repression as that's the full f***ing buffet. Every tactic, every strategy, every tool is on the f***ing table, and we choose the one that is most strategic in the moment to keep moving us towards liberation. Just like actually do some revolutionary s***, do that. Know that, like, we will face immense costs, and it's not just going to suck. It's going to be heart-wrenching, and we will lose people, and many of us in this room already have. And it is unbearable to think that we would lose anybody else. But the costs are very, very, very, very high. And this world is already killing us. It is already killing us. Your life is at risk. This world is at risk. I don't know if they were a badger or a groundhog or like a squirrel in a funny outfit, like some insane rodent I saw here in Pittsburgh yesterday. Their life is very much at risk in this world, right? And that's what I mean. I say it a little bit as something light. So we're talking about really heavy shit. But, like, things that aren't human, their lives are at risk. We are living among the most and amid every day the highest risks possible. And we just, like, put the Spotify on play in the car and just try and make it from place to play. Right? The risk is always there. You just notice it a little bit more when you're on paper. Or your friends facing these charges, you notice it a little bit more. You feel it a little bit more. We all feel it a little bit more. But don't think that it's not always looming around us. It is. The risk is always there.

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Thank you to everyone who contributed to the show. 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KiteLine, WFHB, or any affiliates airing this program are not responsible for the opinions expressed on the show. 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

For her 2017 album, En Mouvement, London-based French composer Angèle David-Jolot examined the dimensions of movement, including what she described as gesture, dance, clockwork, and excitement. We heard the final piece from the album, a reflection on too much violence. You're listening to Deep Threes. I'm Jay. Our set begins with the Dutch production duo known as East Island, playing an ace from the oddly titled 2005 release, Sadly Brain, the album.

That was Rerun from L.A.-based saxophonist Kamasi Washington, part of the glorious tail arc from the 2015 triple-length album, aptly titled The Epic.

Our set of deep threes began with East Island, Throwing Down an Ace from Sadly Brain, the album. Harold Budd's soft piano playing reflected well in The Room of Mirrors from the Room album on Atlantic. After taking a moment to check Cousin Silas's shipping forecast for the Hebrides, we had to ponder the Nels Klein, Greg Bendian version of Lonnie's Lament by John Coltrane, first recorded on 1964's Crescent album. Clarinetist Robert Spring drew us into composer Mark Schultz's Ring of Fire in the face of oncoming traffic, which we navigated by following the proper angle of displacement, as provided by Zeitgeist from In Bone-Colored Light. And Dave Grusin tickled the keys from his soundtrack for the Sidney Pollack film Random Hearts. The name of the show is Deep Threes. My name is Jay. In the background, Left of Never by Debris. 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

That was Byron Westbrook, lighting a long fuse for the sonic interactions of his fireworks choreography from Body Consonance. You're listening to Deep Threes. I'm Jay.

Paris-based producer and DJ Laurent Gonyer broke away from the dance music he built his reputation on for 2005's The Cloud Making Machine on his F Communications label. Jazz influences float above the mellotron and drums on the track that begins our next set, Barbituric Blues.

I would like to spend the day on the slope of a mountain, listening to a parable about a lost sheep or a blighted vineyard. For months, my only companion would be this story. And the more I told it to myself, the clearer everything would become. Then I would remove my helmet of opinions and walk into the public streets, revealing the soft brown mushroom of my new head. I would repeat the story to small groups of men, drawing illustrations in the sand with a stick. I would leave them murmuring in a circle. And late at night, when the cold wind found the chinks of my house and disturbed the candle stub next to my bed, I would hear the story told by the tongue of flame and watch the shadows of my former self flicker on the low ceiling and the walls of stone.

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the blanket of your sleep, in the back of the brain. Now.

Our set began with a case of the barbituric blues from the cloud-making machine by Laurent Garnier. Jeff McCarthy read Conversion by Billy Collins for the Poetic License Project. Then the Trans-Pacific duo Aloha presented Structures Based on the Plasticity of Sphere Surface Tension from Akari. That led into a piece from the Spy Game score by Harry Gregson Williams. You're going to miss it. For their Private Dreams and Public Nightmares album, Andrea Parker and Daz Quayle mined the darker sounds collected by electronic music pioneer Daphne Oram for their remixes. We were haunted by Now and Always Here. The ever-present Trent Reznor and Atticus Ross gave us the opening of their version of John Carpenter's Halloween theme before being swallowed up by the Predator diorama, unleashed by Kronos Quartet on the Heat soundtrack. And we turn to the Blade Runner 2049 score by Hans Zimmer and Benjamin Wallfisch for Hijack. The name of the show is Deep Threes. My name is Jay. In the background, Wendy and Carl with Aquatica. 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

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My name is Mike. Thanks for tuning in to your first mix of the day. 67 degrees in Bloomington right now. Heavy rain throughout the morning until this afternoon about 3 p.m. 80% chance of thunderstorms. High of 67 today and a low of 52 tonight. Looks like a high of 70 degrees on Thursday and sunny skies. This is Steve Wynn and the Miracle 3 on WFHB.

that damn fly I told you about is keeping me up again. I'm tired as shit every day at my job because it's buzzing keeps me from dreaming, and I can never get any rest. I can never get any rest. I can never get any rest. Sure, I'll have another drink with you when I'm already drunk as a bottle. It's that fly that's making me drink, so I'll pass out and sleep through a screaming. I can never get any rest. I can never get any rest. I will never get any rest. Back in that room that's not mine anymore, it's possessed by the drone of a monster. Goddamn fly I told you about, the moon shines on his wings and they're gleaming.

That was Thor Harrison, Little Bub, Fly on the Wall from Doom Dub, put out in 2020 by Joyful Noise. Pieta Brown before that, Drifter Paradise Outlaw, Drifters from reissue of Paradise Outlaw. Dream Syndicate before that, Out of My Head from How Did I Find Myself Here. Weird brand new song from Pieta before that, Dreaming Of, title track from her new one coming out on Righteous Babe. And Steve Wynn and the Miracle 3. Steve's other band was the Dream Syndicate. He's in a bunch of bands. Baseball Project, a whole bunch of them. Resolution was the name of that song off of Northern Aggression. This is Lawrence English and Thor Harris in the background with Hard Rain off of Cruel Optimism. It is 6:20 here on your Wednesday morning. Let's take a look at our calendar. Digitize your scrapbook. 1 to 2 p.m. in the Monroe County Public Library today in downtown Bloomington, 303 East Kirkwood Avenue. Novel Bunch Book Club and Movie Watch. Where'd You Go, Bernadette? That's in rooms B and C in the Brown County Public Library, 205 Locust Lane in Nashville, Indiana, from 1:30 to 4 today. There is a spouse support group at 3 o'clock today in the Southwest branch of the Monroe County Public Library, Meeting Room A. That's 890 West Gordon Pike in Bloomington. Our complete calendar listing is available at WFHB.org. 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

Dervish and Sister Sadie, Land of My Other, from the Great Irish Songbook, Volume 2, Poets and Storytellers. This is The Old Unconscious in the background, site number 7. James McMurtry before Dervish did Hands Like Rain from Candyland. We heard Johnny Taylor and Carla Thomas doing Just Keep On Loving Me from Boy Meets Girl, a Stax collection I bought at the Bloomington Music Expo. Shaky Graves before that did The Boilermaker off of Fondness Etc. from their new one. Started that set off with Musa T, Tarhaneen Tarha off of Tartite. That's new stuff from them as well. 6:41 on your Wednesday morning. 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

Jeff Parker taking us to the break. We'll get back to this in a second. Brian Dunn right before this with It's a Miracle off of Loser on the Ropes. Williamson Brothers did Good Boy from their latest Aquila. Weird Robin Hitchcock. Covering Skip Spence, Broken Heart off the More Ore tribute album. Brennan Weddle did Scorpio, single that Brennan has out. And Ringo Starr started that set off with Why from Long, Long Road. Straight up 7 a.m. here on your Wednesday morning. It is 63 degrees and rainy, showers right now through this morning and into this afternoon. Cloudy, about a 10% chance of rain tonight. High of 64 today and a low of 52 tonight. Tomorrow, Thursday, sunny skies, high of 70. Friday, 90% chance of showers, high of 72 degrees. 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Yeah, this is Jeff Parker and Anna Butters and a bunch of people he plays with. This is called Like Swimwear Part 1 off his brand new record, Happy Today. I'm on tomorrow morning at 6 a.m. I'm going to play Like Swimwear Part 2. Thanks for tuning in.

Toadies and Sarah Jaffe down by the water. Sounds like a Shark Attack single they put out in 2013. Aaron Ray before that covering Guy Clark's That Old Time Feeling off of the old number one Revisited. We heard Peter Buck from his solo record War Zone Earth. The song was World Spins Around You with Jeff Tweedy on lead vocals. Scott McCoy, the Minus Five, playing guitar, a whole bunch of cool people. This is Lorelei before that with Jeff Tweedy also on vocals from My Boy Limbo off of the deluxe reissue of Box for Buddy, Box for Star. It's in the stacks here at WFHB, out on Double Double Whammy. Who doesn't want to say that? 7:21 on your Wednesday morning. Take another look at our calendar. Monthly Bookshare featuring local author Maribai Rose. That's at the Juniper Art Gallery this afternoon, 4 to 5 p.m., 619 West Kirkwood Avenue in Bloomington, Indiana. City of Bloomington Department of Housing and Neighborhood Development is meeting from 5 to 6 p.m. in the Monroe County Public Library Meeting Room 2A, 303 East Kirkwood Avenue. Jan Bell hosting open mic night at the Brown County Inn, 51 Indiana Road 46 in Nashville, Indiana, 6 to 9 p.m. Deep Country Dream at the Orbit Room tonight, 7 to 9 p.m. Lunk the Dunk, Orbit Room, 107 North College Avenue, down in the Magic Basement. Our complete calendar listing is available at WFHB.org. 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

Bob Neuwirth, Akron, off of 98 release Back to the Front. Kevin Moore before that, great new stuff from him. I Ride Passenger. I actually cued the wrong song and I just stopped it and started on the song I wanted. That's the way I roll here. I Ride Passenger is the name of that song from Little Wide Open, his brand new one out on Dead Oceans. Kevin will be playing at the Buskirk Chumley Theater, part of the Secretly 30 celebration on Friday, August 28th. I played his amazing, wonderful, very pregnant wife, Katie Crutchfield, and her band P.S. Elliott. Right before that, song was Bear Named Otis from a collection of P.S. Elliott tunes called 2007 through 2011. Katie and her band Waxahachie will be headlining the Grand Balloon Festival at Switchyard Park on Saturday, June 20th. Hope it's not too hot for her. His Golden Messenger right before that, I'm People, tied a track from his brand new one, MC Taylor's brand new one. Bill Webb with Snooks Elin on harmonica did Early in the Morning from the Blues of Bill Webb to start that set off. 7:45, went a little bit long there. 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

Gun outfit, so easy to love off their latest Process and Reality. We're Tamacrest with Tapsacken off of their new, brand new one, Issaquel, out on Glitterbeat. I gotta say, Tamacrest and Tanara winner, top of the list of the Sahara Desert Rock Blues. Lily Hyatt before that with Last Tear off of her 21 release lately. Democracy Now coming up in about 30 seconds. I better hit it. It's rainy. It's going to rain most of the day till about 3 p.m. this afternoon. High of 64, low of 52 tonight. Thursday, though, sunny skies, high of 70 degrees. Looks like some rain in the forecast for Friday and Saturday, highs in the mid-70s. Hey, thanks for tuning in. I'm coming back tomorrow morning at 6 a.m. and Saturday morning at 8 a.m. for Roots for Breakfast. 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Community radio for South Central Indiana. My name's Mike. 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

0: Julieta Venegas in the Democracy Now! Studio. This is Democracy Now! I'm Amy Goodman. We end today's show looking at the death penalty. Amnesty International has found global executions surged to a 44-year high last year. The spike in executions driven by Iran, where 2,100 people were executed, more than double the number there in 2024. We're joined now by Rahab Arini, human rights lawyer and researcher on Iran for Amnesty International, contributed to the new Amnesty International Global Report on Death Sentence and Executions in 2025. Raha, talk about what happened in Iran in the last year.
1: Hello, Amy. Thank you for having me. Iran has been the second executioner in the world for decades. However, even by the authorities' own grim record, 2025 was a horrific year. We have recorded the highest number of executions carried out in Iran since the early 1980s. And this is in a context where the Iranian authorities have intensified the use of the death penalty as a tool of political repression to create a climate of fear and intimidation in the society and deter dissent. We documented the execution of over 2,100 people in 2025. Around half of them are for drug-related offenses, which affect the most impoverished sectors of the Iranian society. We also documented an increased use of the death penalty against protesters, dissidents, and those accused of espionage who face grossly unfair trials before revolutionary courts in Iran.
0: You mentioned Iran is number two. Let's talk about number one. Amnesty notes that 2025 death penalty count doesn't include thousands of executions in China that the organization believes have been carried out, remaining the world's top executioner, Raha.
1: China has kept the number of executions that it carries out every year a state secret. And as a result, even though Amnesty believes that thousands of executions take place in China every year, we are unable to provide a minimum credible figure. A number of states in the world, including China, Saudi Arabia, the U.S., are the largest executioners in the world year after year. And they, along with Vietnam, North Korea, and 15 other countries, so all in all, 17 countries constitute a small minority in the world that keep insisting on the use of the death penalty as a tool of control and repression against this global trend toward the abolition of the death penalty. So the report on the one hand is grim because it shows this escalating use of the death penalty by a minority of the states in the world. But it also shows that the global effort for the abolition of the death penalty has succeeded, as two-thirds of the countries in the world now have stopped using the death penalty in law or practice.
0: Finally, Rahab Arini, what is the effect of the U.S. and Israel bombing Iran when it comes to repression of Iranians?
1: People in Iran now are caught between unlawful Israeli and U.S. armed attacks on the one hand and deadly cycles of repression at the hands of Iran's own authorities. The attacks caused major civilian harm and intensified the economic hardship that people have faced in Iran for decades. And they just started weeks after people in Iran were in a state of collective shock, grief, and trauma following the unprecedented January protest massacres. In the context of the armed conflict, the Iranian authorities have intensified the climate of repression and have used national security and armed conflict as a pretext to carry out further mass arbitrary arrests. Thousands of people have now been arrested, and they have also intensified the use of politically motivated death penalty cases. So since the armed conflict began in late February, there has been at least 32 politically motivated executions. They included young protesters who had been arrested just weeks earlier in January 2026, dissidents and those accused of espionage or collaboration with foreign governments, who usually face charges such as enmity against God or corruption on earth that are very vague and broad, and they fall under the jurisdiction of revolutionary courts that are fundamentally unfair and rely on torture-tainted confessions. So the situation now has become very dire, and people in Iran face dual atrocity risk.
0: We have to leave it there.
1: War crimes, Raha, and crimes against...
0: Raha Bahraini, we thank you so much for being with us with Amnesty International. We'll link to the new Amnesty report. That does it for our show. I'll be at the IFC Center tonight for Steal the Story, Please, with Nermeen Sheikh.

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Today, showers and possibly a thunderstorm before 3 p.m. Then a chance of showers. Steady temperature around 64. New rainfall amounts between a tenth and a quarter of an inch possible, except higher amounts in thunderstorms. For this evening, a 10% chance of showers before 8 p.m., mostly cloudy with a low around 52. Partly sunny on Thursday with a high near 71, and a 30% chance of showers Thursday night after 2 a.m., mostly cloudy with a low around 55. And Friday, showers with possibly with thunderstorms also possible after 2 p.m., high near 73. Looks like chances of showers continue all the way into like next Tuesday. That's as far as this weather forecast goes. Well, it's the end of May. There's a holiday weekend coming up. The Indianapolis 500 is going on too. All kinds of things that would be nice to happen outdoors, given their better weather. Well, good morning to you, one and all. This is Mark with you for the second half of your Wednesday morning music mix here on WFHB. I've got music from Joe Pass in the background there from his Virtuoso release, and here's that rainy day.

Well, among the things that I've got to sample music from this morning are a small collection of recordings that I found while going out thrifting in the area, you know, hitting those thrift stores, looking for, just being open to a lot of different things. That Joe Pass recording was one of the things that came into my possession. We shall hear bits and pieces from it as time goes by. But another recording that I happened upon is a live recording from the String Cheese Incident called Philadelphia, Pennsylvania. And it's from around 2003. I actually ended up with this one case that had disc one and disc two. Disc three is someplace else. That's okay. There's plenty of good music to be had, and shorter pieces, and then there are longer pieces like this one. String Cheese Incident here on WFHB with Joyful Sound.

might sing a feel-good song. It's kind of hard to explain, it's just a feeling I get. For making music, making love, getting both feet wet.

and it ends just like that. Well, it's the only downside with a lot of live recordings. It's just a continuation from one track to the next without much stop. But, you know, it's just going to happen that way sometimes. Well, we just heard from String Cheese Incident with Joyful Sound from a live recording from Philadelphia, Pennsylvania, from back in 2003. Before that, Joe Pass with Here's That Rainy Day from Virtuoso, from a 1974 release on the Pablo label. Well, coming up, got music from Steve James. It's time for the events calendar. Let you know of some of the things happening around in the area today. Such as the Novel Bunch Book Club and Movie Watch. That's happening at Rooms B and C, the Brown County Public Library at 205 Locust Lane in Nashville, 1:30 to 4 p.m. There's the Spouse Support Alzheimer's Association, meeting room A of the Southwest Branch of the Monroe County Public Library, 890 West Gordon Pike, 3 to 5 p.m. Deep Country Dream is at the Orbit Room, 7 to 9 p.m. today. 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Downstairs. The Grand Falloon 2026 film series, Sorry to Bother You, showing tonight at the IU Cinema, 7 o'clock. The IU Cinema is at 1213 East 7th Street. It's on the north side of the IU Auditorium. 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And a standing house band with Devin Brown and Pat Otto at the Bloomington Farm Stop at 902 West Kirkwood Avenue, 7 to 9 p.m. Well, there's other things that are listed, but I'm going to wait until next hour. 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

Well, speaking of Deep Country Dream, they have a brand new release out called Lost Roads. Here's a track from it. Just a reminder, Deep Country Dream at the Orbit Room tonight, 7 to 9 p.m. Ain't Staying Long is what we're going to hear from Deep Country Dream, starting off this next set of music here on WFHB. No.

0: That's the Magnolia Electric Company from 2007 Sojourn, the Sun Session, with Hold On Magnolia, Andy Cohen, Eleanor Ellis, and William Lee Ellis before that, or from the recording where they're all featured, but that particular track was pretty much Andy Cohen on the Dulciola with Mr. Fury's Blues from the release Whistlin' Past the Graveyard. Scott Curry. Yeah. Glad you got that recording out. The recording is called After the Breakdown. New from Scott Not Scott, the tune Grown Up Shoes. And we started with Deep Country Dream, Ain't Staying Long, from the recording Lost Roads. Reminder, Deep Country Dream is at the Orbit Room this evening. 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
1: 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Wonderlab has been an important part of the Bloomington landscape for 25 years, and we hope to be here for many more to build science identity and curious and creative problem solvers.
0: Well, besides Deep Country Dream playing in town this week, there's a show up in Indianapolis at the Hi-Fi Annex. Providing the weather, I'm not sure if that's an outdoor venue or not. I'm not been there yet. But Carcy Blanton has been making a name for herself as a bit of a rabble-rouser on the socials. And here's a track from a recording she did with a duo called The Burning Hell. Carcy Blanton and The Burning Hell from Everything is Great. And one of the songs that we can play on the air here, The Price of Eggs. She'll be at, they'll be at, I believe, at the Hi-Fi Annex tonight.
2: What are we gonna do about the price of eggs?

0: What are we gonna do about the rising seas, the flooding and the fires and the poor little bees?
1: Oh, we're gonna raise awareness on the internet. That's what we're gonna do about that.
0: What are we gonna do about the poverty, the troubling erosion of democracy?
1: We're all gonna wait until 2028 and solve it democratically.
2: That's what we're gonna do about that, my friends. That's what we're gonna do about that.
3: Good idea.
0: It's time to make a choice.
1: It's time to raise our voice.

0: Well, we just heard from Casey Musgraves with Mexico Honey from the new release, Middle of Nowhere. Nick Lowe and Los Straitjackets before that with Trombone from Indoor Safari. And we also heard from Frank Douglas with No Sudden Moves. And Carsey Blanton with Price of Eggs. Carsey Blanton will be in Indianapolis today at the Hi-Fi Annex. Well, you're listening to WFHB. Of course, this is WFHB Bloomington, Indiana, volunteer-powered community radio at 91.3 FM for South Central Indiana. 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Showers and thunderstorms today before 2 p.m. Then showers likely. Temperature falling to around 61 by 11 a.m. Tonight, mostly cloudy with a low around 52. Partly sunny on Thursday with a high near 71. And Thursday night, a 30% chance of showers after 2 a.m. Mostly cloudy with a low around 55. And Friday, showers with thunderstorms also possible after 2 p.m., a high near 73 degrees. And it looks like there's chances of showers all the way through next week. As expected, it's late May. It's the way things usually work around here in Indiana. Well, we shall be back with music that I haven't quite figured out what I'm going to play next. But we shall check out whatever it is right after Bird Note.
1: This is Bird Note. What a lovely song! The very sound of spring. A mellow, burbled refrain from the edge of a meadow. A shimmer of blue against the still wintry landscape confirms our eager hope. An eastern bluebird has just returned north. A male bluebird stands atop a wooden nest box attached to a fence post. He's an eastern bluebird, a small thrush, and he gleams deep blue with a rusty orange breast. The bluebird's song and his alert presence assert his claim to this territory. But an intruder, a tree swallow, dives toward the nest box. With a rough chatter and raised wings, the bluebird warns the swallow away. Bluebirds rely on nest boxes. In the mid-20th century, their numbers in the Northeast declined to the lowest level ever, due largely to nesting competition from non-native starlings and house sparrows. Conservation groups stepped up, setting out bluebird trails of nest boxes built just right for these beautiful birds. Eastern bluebirds have rebounded, and we can still count on them to welcome the arrival of spring. This episode is brought to you by Wild Delight Bird Food, which aims to support wild bird populations with clean, nutritious ingredients in every blend. 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

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I'm gonna be a millionaire. I'm bad, but I don't care, boys. 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

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This is a song wrote for my little boy named Duncan that I had a chance to visit out in Salt Lake just a couple of weeks ago. Thing is, he's never been on a railroad train, see. 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

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The Wabash and the TP, Lackawanna and the IC. Yeah, the nickel plate, the good old Santa Fe. Just names out of the past, I guess they're fading fast. 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

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We searched the yard together for something I could show, but I knew there hadn't been a train for a dozen years or so. All the things I did when I was just a kid, how far away those old memories appear. I guess it's plain to see they still mean a lot to me, 'cause my ambition was to

Ujo Pass once again. With Have You Met Miss Jones from the Virtuoso release. Bill Price, before that with Kicking Angels from a EP of the same name. He'll be in town on the 28th of this month at a house venue on the south side called Bloomington Bliss. It's not a new venue, it's just a new name for that venue. And we also heard from Utah Phillips with Daddy What's a Train from Welcome to Cafe Lena. And Big Richard at the beginning of the set with Millionaire from Pet, new from them on the Signature Sounds label. It's 10:23. You're listening to WFHB. It's time now for the events calendar. There's Jazz Night at the Blockhouse Bar at 205 South College Avenue in the access in the alleyway there. 7:30 start time for that. There's an open stage, 207 South College Avenue. That's also in the back door, around the back area of the same building that also houses the Blockhouse Bar and the Atlas Ballroom. Open stage at the back door, 207 South College Avenue, starts at 9, goes to 11. At the Bluebird Nightclub, 10 o'clock, Alyssa Galanou and the Free Riders. Bluebird is at 216 North Walnut Street. And finally, the Kirkwood Observatory Open Night, weather permitting. It says we'll be open on Wednesday evenings, weather permitting. Times change with sunset, so check our website. And then it has a whole bunch of information. But anyway, 10 o'clock to 11:30, masks are required in the Kirkwood Observatory, which is at 119 South Indiana Avenue. Over there, just on the far west edge of the campus. 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

Joe Pass with Have You Met Miss Jones from the Virtuoso release. Well, Case Oates is a band that's going to be making an appearance in town tomorrow at the Bishop Bar. They're also going to be doing a Firehouse session here at the radio station at 4 o'clock. Now, when they are at the Bishop Bar, it's a 9 o'clock show. They'll be sharing the bill with Henry True. The Bishop Bar is at 123 South Walnut Street. Let's give a listen to Case Oates here on WFHB.

clumps. J's for the jubble that's always inclined. K's for the keen edges we all have to sleep. And L's for the lice boys that o'er our shirts creep. And

The Shanty Boys whiskey, there's nothing goes wrong. 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N's for the needle as we sew our pants. O's for the owl which screeches by night. And T's for the tall pine that we do slay right. And how

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Nothing goes wrong. Woo-hoo! On the river!

0: Well, we just heard from Eden Sam and Pokey with Lily in the Wood. From Hedgehogs in Urban Areas, brand new release from them. Marge Steiner before that with the Lumbermen's Alphabet from Homage. And Casotes with Bitterroot Lake from Last Missouri Exit. They will be in town tomorrow night at the Bishop Bar. And also here in the firehouse at 4 o'clock for a live performance and conversation. Case Oats. 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
0: Well, up next, starting this last set of music, we have local band Zillified. They'll be playing the Food Truck Friday event, but not until the 31st of July. So you've got a bit of time to wait for that. Here's a track from their Burden release. Thanks for tuning in today. I hope you've enjoyed the show. Stay tuned. There's more great programming to be had here at WFHB.

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1: He goes on this news station, Just the News was the first one to do this, and then every other outlet says Just the News is reporting, and then the next one says The Daily whatever is reporting, and so on and so forth. And so it creates this perception that this is a real thing, even though it's just echoes of this one blog post.
2: That's Renee DiResta, and this is Alternative Radio. I'm David Barsamyan. This edition of AR features Renee DiResta on propaganda, laundering narratives. Many people, when they hear the word propaganda, immediately associate it with Nazi Germany and torchlight parades, or Putin reviewing the troops in Red Square. But propaganda has Roman Catholic Church origins, going as far back as 1622, when Pope Gregory issued a proclamation using the term to exhort the faithful to propagate the faith. Today, propaganda is disseminated far and wide through the internet. It is used by autocrats to shield themselves and their policies from public view. Bots are at work. Malicious actors spread fake news. Deceptive techniques are so sophisticated that it is sometimes difficult to separate fact from fiction. Misinformation is eroding public trust in institutions and stressing and straining democracy. Stories are planted, rumors are spread, lies are told, narratives are laundered. Our guest today is Renee DiResta. She teaches at Georgetown University. She's the former technical research manager at the Stanford Internet Observatory. Her articles appear in major newspapers and magazines, and she's the author of Invisible Rulers. Renee DiResta spoke at Stanford University in Stanford, California, in mid-April. The moderator is Dylan Ackerman. And now, Renee DiResta.
1: I got into this entirely accidentally in 2013. So I had just moved. I moved from New York to San Francisco in 2011, had my first baby, and I was putting him on these preschool waiting lists. And I started looking at the vaccine rates, the vaccination rates in the schools and the kindergartens. And I was kind of horrified. And, you know, in New York, we did not have this thing called the personal belief exemption. In California at the time, it existed. I pulled down about 10 years of California Department of Public Health data, and I started writing about this phenomenon of the intersection between personal belief exemptions and the prevalence of the anti-vaccine movement on social media. And as I was doing that, I felt like I had this sort of firsthand view into how influence and persuasion was going to look in the future. And at the time in 2015, you know, you could just run bots on Twitter. It was actually not even a thing that people concealed. It was actually completely transparent. There was this effort to try to make people's opinions look like they had more support than they did just by using fake accounts to amplify them, or to try to get something trending. So I was writing a little bit about the interesting new ways in which social media allowed the shaping of opinion or the perception of the majority to be shifted just through the design affordances that the platforms gave people. And this wasn't a normative conversation. This was just like, this is how it works now. People should understand this. If they want to fight back in this space, like public health was just completely out of the conversation. They were not engaging online at all. So just trying to explain that this is where the future is going. And around the same time that I was doing this, I made a couple of like network visualizations, really tried to tell the story how this is, you know, not even the future, this is the now. ISIS had become quite prominent on social media. And I was asked to come down to the State Department to help with this question of why was ISIS so popular online? What was it that they were doing so well? Why were their networks growing? What was the appropriate response? How should the U.S. government respond to this? How should the platforms respond to it? And that was sort of what took me into, again, I just had a startup. I was just in tech. And all of a sudden, my sort of, you know, data science night hobby became my job. And that was how it happened. So I worked on the ISIS thing. Then I was asked to work on the Senate's Russia investigation into the data set that Facebook, Twitter, and Alphabet provided in around the 2016 election. And I led one of two outside teams on behalf of the Senate Intelligence Committee doing an analysis into those data sets, writing about what the Internet Research Agency had done, how now we had gone from, you know, activists were doing this, terrorist organizations were doing this, and now state actors were doing this too. So how could we talk about that? Alex Stamos started Stanford Internet Observatory a couple months later, and then he reached out to me. And again, that was how it became my job. So entirely accidental.
3: And you've been working on this
1: about 12 years now.
3: Probably as long as anyone, which is exciting.
1: It wasn't really a field then. It was a lot of us were just like data scientists in a Slack channel saying, hey, we're seeing this stuff. Are you seeing this stuff? Trying to find ways to communicate with each other. Because I was in San Francisco, I did have a lot of friends who worked at the tech companies. And so I was in an interesting position where I could actually have conversations like, hey, your recommendation engine is pushing this account of mine that I made QAnon content. Like, why is that happening? And I think also some of us having technical backgrounds by virtue of being in tech, or, you know, Alex came right out of Facebook, made us much more focused on things like design and incentives, as opposed to this content is bad, which was, you know, a conversation that you don't want to be in, because that's where you start to get at. You don't want the problem to be the speech. You want it to be you want to be looking at, for example, the Internet Research Agency. A lot of the speech that they put out, a lot of the fake content from the Russian troll accounts, was just plagiarized content from real American media. So the problem is not, the objection is not that they were saying these specific words. The issue is that these were inauthentic actors trying to artificially inflate and amplify and divide society using the affordances that social media platforms had given them. So we wanted to keep the focus really on more of the actors and behaviors, as opposed to what is the content saying. We didn't want to be adjudicating the facts or anything along those lines. And that was how we thought about our role in the space.
3: Yeah, I think it might be worth kind of early in our conversation taking a step back and looking broadly at that and saying, I think, you know, for folks who might be newer to how social media works, especially on the integrity side or trust and safety side, can you walk us through, like, what are the factors? You touched on some of those, like the difference between the actors, the platforms, and the content, and how those interact and kind of how you view them, as well as breaking actors maybe into folks who, you know, entities that create content as well as entities that spread content. Those can be very different.
1: Yep. So there's a woman named Camille Francois who had been at a company called Graphica at the time, who wrote this very nice rubric called Actors, Behaviors, Content. trying to, again, because there was no field at the time, what are the ways in which we think about doing these investigations in a rigorous way? And she had also led

0: they turned on this thing where all of a sudden they turned on location, and all of these accounts that were pretending to be right-wing influencers turned out they were like in Pakistan or in Nigeria, or, you know, so these are the sorts of things, right? Like, that's inauthenticity right there. That's where somebody is pretending to be speaking as a member of a community, but is really not a member of that community. And so the platforms treated that as a distinct category of policy violation, in a sense. This is inauthentic behavior. The term came to be coordinated inauthentic behavior. As Meta also is sort of trying to figure this out at the time, they come up with the rubrics and some of the vocabulary for this stuff. Behaviors refers to, are there efforts to coordinate, right? Are you intentionally using automated accounts, for example, to, or bots in this case, to make your content look like it has more engagement and more followers? Are you buying fake engagement, right? You can do that, turns out. It's actually quite easy. So are you buying fake engagement to look more popular than you are? Are you using certain types of techniques to, you know, to link a whole lot of accounts together to create a perception that there is a media entity with multiple properties at work here? So basically the behaviors part speaks to this notion of manipulating the affordances the platform gives to people for amplification or for reach to try to sort of juice your numbers, basically. And then the content refers to what is it these accounts are actually saying. And that becomes salient at certain times, like around an election. The policies that the platforms put in place, which say, like, you can't tell people vote on Wednesday, not on Tuesday. You can't tell them that their polling place is closed when it's not. That's voter suppression. You can't delegitimize an election. You can't prematurely claim victory. So they do have some policies that they put out that are specific to certain types of content in certain types of areas. They also had some for hate speech. I never worked on that, but that becomes an area. And so the platforms begin to carve out and set rules for these sorts of things. Most of what I focused on, except for during elections and then subsequently during COVID, was the focus on state actors and investigations and more of the intersection with design and incentives.
1: You touched on how this has evolved, both what you witness as well as your interaction with the platform. You talked about a decade ago, you were able to ping people and they would give you, there's like a little bit more agreeable. And then it seems like there was an era when there was some effort to sort of correct some of this, right? There was a huge investment following the 2016 election.
0: I got profiled in like the New York Times for being like a gadfly of the platforms in 2016. It was sort of a funny thing to get attention for, but those of us in the data science community were calling for the hearings that they had in 2017, saying, you need to account for what happened in public. You need to tell the public what happened. We had very adversarial relationships with the platforms in the early days because it was, I think, in their defense, and imagine you had this experience, there would often be these like gotcha kind of stories, like, oh, I found one fake account doing a thing, and then media would cover it and like kind of blow it up, and it would become a whole story of like, the platforms are doing these terrible things, right? So there's that. And then there were other instances where we're saying, like, actually, they have this tool called CrowdTangle. We've sort of found like a little bit of a something that little kind of backdoor in the kind of CrowdTangle API, this guy at Columbia Journalism School. And even as we were being told early on that the Internet Research Agency hadn't gotten much engagement, just $100,000 worth of Facebook ads, we found the engagement data for the actual pages, which were, you know, millions of engagements. And we're like, okay, you guys are talking about the ads over here, but this is what happened on the organic pages. Like, this is what matters. This is such a redirect when you're constantly redirecting media back to that stupid ads number. Let's talk about what happened over here. And so for me, a lot of it was like, you know, sitting with Senator Warner and others and saying, like, you've got to have hearings. Like, come on, make them account for what happened. You know, at the same time, though, you can't do an investigation solely on the outside. And that is because I can say, I think these accounts are behaving in a coordinated way based on a, you know, set of, I can gather a lot of data, I can look at evidence of coordination. You know, I remember we did this investigation into US Pentagon propaganda accounts where like they literally all tweeted on the 0 millisecond of the minute, you know, like these sorts of things you would see where you're like, okay, come on. Or sometimes the content is the red flag. Like we saw these accounts in Libya talking about Shugeli, who is, I forget his first name now, Maxim Shugeli maybe, who was this Russian Wagner Group soldier who had been arrested. And all of a sudden all these, you know, Libyans are talking about Shugeli, like, no, there's no way, that's not authentic at all. So that was kind of a red flag. And so we started digging into that network to try to suss out, could we say conclusively these are Wagner Group linked accounts, these are Russia linked accounts pretending to be Libyans. In that particular case, SIO had started then, I reached out to Twitter, I reached out to Facebook, and I said, this is

0: what we think we have. What do you think this is? And the way that relationship changed was it became much more, instead of it being adversarial, it became much more of a collaborative process where we were able to say, this is what we see on the outside. What do you see on the inside? And you are what they started to do, they built these investigations teams internally that would sometimes share data with researchers that they vetted. You know, we had to sign a bunch of papers saying we weren't going to leak the data. We had protections in place to, you know, to deal with it. But we could do these investigations jointly. And that meant that we had the capability to go and do much more longitudinal or looking across platforms or, you know, tracing things back to other forms of media. And the platforms would do the depth, the deep investigations into what happened on their platform. And then we would release these reports where they would put out their statements about what they said happened. And we would put out an independent research report that we wrote about our understanding of what was in those data sets. And we pushed back occasionally where I remember once we got a Latin American data set and it had a cluster of accounts. This was from Twitter. And we were like, we think these are authentic activists. We actually don't think these are fake at all. And here's the reason why. And so you could actually go back and forth with them to do these investigations in a much more holistic way. And I think personally, and I still stand by this, that you don't want the platforms, in my opinion, that like unaccountable private power having the ability to do that takedown and not disclose what happened. I think that the fact that there were academics who were doing those investigations and looking at it and writing those public reports was an ideal working relationship where there was at least some collaboration and some information exchange, even while both entities behaved independently.
1: That last piece on the ability to do the investigation, there's not much in the way of oversight, is right. I think what leads to accusations mm-hmm. of censorship and concerns, often well-meaning concerns from users, yeah. from the public around the amount of power that these platforms have over what all of us, all of our information ecosystems. And I'm curious, you'd said before that you lean more towards how do we design these platforms more effectively and moving away from kind of that, we're going to take down specific content, take down specific actors. I'm curious if you can speak to sort of what you've seen that works and yeah. what drives you in that direction and say, no, the correct solution here is better design and better incentives and not we're going to set better rules and better enforcement of those rules.
0: So my feeling from watching the anti-vax stuff very early on was that there's always a backfire effect when you took the accounts down, right? It turned it into forbidden knowledge. It turned it into something where like they don't want you to know, right? And it makes it more interesting, right? Okay. So I was never a fan of takedowns, except in very limited cases. Inauthentic accounts, yes. Like take down the Russians pretending to be Libyans. Like that's an authenticity vertical. And I think that is completely worth doing, right? That was like such a bright line as far as I was concerned. Again, as long as you're putting out the data sets and showing your work on like, here is why we believe these are Wagner Group accounts, you've kind of like checked your boxes there. When you get into things like the policies around elections, the policies that they had around COVID, around, you know, a bunch of whether hate speech, all of these other areas that I didn't work in, you want to have some visibility and transparency into what has happened. And oftentimes that didn't happen. So there would be takedowns where the person doesn't have a right to appeal. They don't really know why their stuff has come down. Some AI has taken it down, right? Because you know things gradually begin to move in the way of in the realm of like automated moderation, right? So it's not even human review. It's just the you know the machine god decides that this is bad and like there it goes. So I argued very strongly for transparency and for user agency, right? How do you give users more control over that experience? Aza Raskin and I wrote this article in 2018, Freedom of Speech, Not Freedom of Reach, which was like, leave it up and then think about what you're curating. That it was actually the curation piece that mattered a lot more than what came down. Because every piece of content in a feed is ranked. There is no neutral. Once you internalize that, you realize that the platform has completely at its own discretion, the right to decide how it is going to rank. That in itself is an incredible power. So I wrote a lot of arguments that power should be devolved to users, that users should have much more control over that ability to do that ranking, but that on a centralized platform, the right to curate is the platform's First Amendment right. That is what you are there for. That is what you are signing up for. And so the other thing I wrote a lot about was like, we need more platforms, right? And I wrote about we need more platforms because the argument was, if you are moderated or deplatformed or whatever, you should have another place to go. And there should be communities that are palatable to the rules and values of certain communities that want to speak in certain ways to each other. And this was actually what you started to see, right? You had Parler begins to emerge. You know, you start to see the rise of, first it happens on the right, and then it happens on the left. So you start to see the rise of Parler, Truth Social, and the very right-wing coded platforms that emerge with their own very specific moderation rules. Like on Rumble, you can't share Antifa content, right? That is a very specific terms of service that only Rumble has. And I think it's great, right? That's what you want to see. You want to see the rise and the proliferation of these platforms so people have places to go. And then you start to see after Elon buys X, the diaspora of left-leaning users moving to Blue Sky and Threads and Mastodon for a while there. And so again, this question of transparency design and the, my personal belief, again, that the platform is ranking, it is always ranking, it is always curating, and all of that has to be done transparently and with ideally a right to appeal.
1: I can understand the transparency piece around, mm-hmm. it's great to have that clear, what the rules of engagement are on a site clear. I think the lack of clarity is the root cause of most frustration that I saw, like directed from users at Facebook of why this actually happened. On the other hand, you know, examples as sort of those left and right wing coded, like at what point does that sort of risk sort of pushing us more and more into echo chambers?
0: This is the question where I'm not convinced that that is a technical problem at this point. The intentional effort to reframe any sort of moderation as censorship began on the right in 2018. And that was for a variety of reasons, but you started to see Donald Trump get, you know, upset about certain decisions that were made. And then by 2020, when his tweets began to get labeled during the election, labeled, this is before January 6th, there has been no takedown, labeled, you start to see that that argument that a label is censorship, right? So we begin to see this expansive definition of that term where it becomes, you know, it's sort of, in my opinion, leaves the realm of reality and moves into this, you know, anything I don't like is censorship at that point. So that's a thing that happens. But, you know, that sense of these rules aren't for us is constantly reinforced by the influencers and the community members who are like, no, come follow me over here. This is where you start to get at, can you help people understand a little bit more? What are the incentives of the people who are talking to them? How are they making their money? Why is this happening? I think the question of how do you bring people back together, how do you depolarize them, that's bigger than tech. What we're starting to see, if you want to think about it from a design standpoint, the best arguments are what's called bridging-based recommenders. I don't know how many people here are familiar with that term, but it's the idea that since, again, no content ranking is neutral, rather than ranking when you open your feed for something that is going to be like rage bait or incredibly weird that you're going to engage with because you're like, what the hell is this, you know, or something that is highly sensational, instead of ranking in those terms, you can actually do what's called bridging-based ranking, where you're saying, here is some content that is liked by divergent publics. So people on the right and people on the left like this content. That's what we're going to prioritize showing. So this allows you to surface content even about highly, you know, inflammatory issues, abortion maybe or something like that, where it's the idea of like disagreement without being disagreeable. You're still surfacing the issue. You're still getting the content out there, but you're not rewarding the rage entrepreneurs by putting them at the top of the feed every time. So instead, what you're trying to do is rethink what that curation model looks like. Can you just show people content that is not coming from people who are actively monetizing outrage? That's where I think the best possible depolarization option is from a design standpoint. But otherwise, I think a lot of it is offline at this point. It is, you know, how do you engage your community? I know there's like things like America in One Room and other efforts that people here at Stanford work on that make people recognize kind of humanity as opposed to like, that's my side and that's your side, because that is way bigger than just a technical problem.
1: I love the framing that the ability to rank and the ability to create an algorithm is the First Amendment right of these platforms. It is also their biggest responsibility. And I guess I'm curious from your standpoint, do they take that responsibility seriously enough? Because it seems often like they would say, yeah, like it's our First Amendment right to do this, but almost like in a very defensive reactionary way of like, oh, you can't regulate us. This is our First Amendment right. But then to your point, like nothing is neutral.
0: Yeah.
1: And they don't seem to acknowledge that all of the time.
0: It's an interesting question. I felt like for a while there was a sort of period from maybe 2018 to 2022 or so they were constantly putting out these explanations, right? You could read the Facebook policy blog and you would see, this is why we're doing this. Twitter during COVID was, you can actually still see it. The blog is still up. It's remarkably communicative, where they're like constantly putting out updates. This is what we're doing. This is what we're doing. This is what we're doing. This is what we're doing. Here are the stats of our enforcement. We've taken down 8,000 posts. You know, this is what we've done. Here's why we've taken them down. And interestingly, in those, I just wrote a paper on this. So I read 10 years of platform policy when I was doing this work. They're making moral arguments in every single one of these posts over that period from 2015, 2016, up till about 2022, where they're saying it is our responsibility to do this. It is our responsibility to make sure that people have accurate information about their health. It is our responsibility to make sure people have accurate information about elections. Here's how we balance that with free expression. And this is the undercurrent that is through every single one of the policy shifts and enforcement data sets that they release. So they are making that argument using moral language. And then in 2022, when the investigations begin, that is almost, that is dismantled incredibly quickly. And all of a sudden, you don't hear that moral language so much anymore. So was it all like, yes, I don't know. I wasn't internal. I was, you know, always on the outside. But I think where I engaged with them most directly was really on the inauthentic actor stuff, which, as I say, is like a very clear, bright line. I think even today, you'd be hard-pressed to find many people who object to that. The election stuff became very, very, very, very polarizing, and that was because of the 2020 election and the false allegations that it was rigged and stolen. And that was where you started to see the politicization of that and the arguments that when the platforms labeled that content, or you know, they made some high profile mistakes, right? There is the one that everybody talks about. There's Hunter Biden's laptop, which we didn't work on at SIO, just for the record, for all the trolls who will watch this later and clip that out of context. we didn't work on that. That was out of scope for us. We were only looking at voting related content, and Hunter's laptop had nothing to do with voting. But they did throttle that in a very public way, and it was a bad call, and they apologized for it, right? They did respond to it, but you did see in that moment, I think it became clear to people the power that they have. Well, the idea that nobody knew about Hunter Biden's laptop is complete BS. It was shared on Meta 400,000 times before it was temporarily throttled, just to be clear. So again, with a lot of these things, you have to, like, the nuance is really what you need to get to, which is it was a bad call, and also it was not what the media circus turned it into. And unfortunately, because of the political nature of what is happening, because of the political impacts of what they have the power to do, these stories do come to serve as examples of, you know, but look what they could have done, but look what this could have been. You wouldn't know if they put their thumbs on the scale. And that is the issue that I think we continue to face.
1: Absolutely true that what is covered in the media is only sort of a glimpse into what's really happening on sort of both directions of many of these stories. You touched on that there was this era that kind of ended in 2022, maybe 2023, where there was a little bit more openness. I'm curious if you can explain, like, what has happened in the last couple of years and the impact that's had on your work, and kind of the impact that like the reaction and sort of response from these platforms, you know, secondary to all that pushback really stemming from the 2020 election and early 2021.
0: Yeah. So in 2022, what happens is the House flips, right? So November 2022, the House of Representatives flips, and Jim Jordan gets the gavel to something that comes, we can call shorthand, the Weaponization Committee. For months leading up to that, starting in August of 2022, there had been blog posts about our work. And I say blog because it labeled itself a foundation, but it was never even legally registered. It's like one guy with a blog that, you know, calls himself a foundation. This is how propaganda works, right? And so this guy and his fake foundation start writing these stories about how the research we did in 2020 tracking election rumors was a mass censorship campaign, and that we had been directed by the government to do it, and that the government had used us as a cutout to demand that the platforms take content down. Now, there was no evidence of this, but one of the ways that this works is, like, the narrative gets laundered through more and more outlets, and they create this sort of surround sound dynamic around it. Even though the allegations all trace back to one blog post, the way this is done is this person says a thing. He goes on this news station. Just the News was the first one to do this. And then every other outlet says Just the News is reporting. And then the next one says The Daily whatever is reporting, and so on and so forth. And so it creates this perception that this is a real thing, even though it's just echoes of this one blog post. But Jim Jordan gets his gavel, and we were like, okay, we're going to be investigated. Because this momentum had been building since August, as they're saying, because literally at the bottom of the blog post, it would say, a Republican committee with subpoena power needs to investigate these people. It wasn't like anybody was hiding the ball, right? We knew what was going to happen. Turned out this person had been an election denier who worked in the White House, right, before he went off and started his blog. And so we get then the Twitter files happens. And that was a phenomenal exercise in decontextualization, where you just take an email, cut it in half, post it to the internet, and pretend that the top said something it didn't. And again, it is covered through these media cycles. And so we get our subpoena in March of 2023, and the subpoena requests the last 10 years of our emails. Keep in mind, SIO only existed for three by that point, maybe. Last 10 years of our emails with social media platforms and the executive branch of the government, because they're investigating the Biden censorship regime. And I'm like, who ran the government in 2020? It wasn't the Biden censorship regime. Like, we were working with the Trump, you know, we worked with the Trump administration, DHS, when we did talk to DHS. Those were Trump appointees we were talking to, but whatever, sure, the Biden censorship regime. So it was like transparently political from the very second that subpoena came down, but the platforms all got those subpoenas too. And there is nothing that lawyers do faster when you get a legal request than say, like, shut up and say nothing.
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0: And so that was, the chilling effect was profound. It was like instantaneous. It was just very much a, Stanford's a private university, but they also began FOIAing every state university that had done anything remotely related to elections also. So just mass FOIAing, because while they were waiting for the subpoena documents, and then they started suing us. So America First Legal sued us in Louisiana, and then New Civil Liberties Alliance sued us in Texas. And again, you start to see these dynamics where they make it a liability to speak to other people. Your emails will be turned over. Your communication will be reframed as a cabal. Even though there's no evidence of this, the insinuation is enough. And that's where you start to see, in my opinion, that was the entire point of the endeavor. It was election deniers mad about what we did during the election, pushing apart the entities that had collaborated to try to understand and triage rumors in the election. And that was the goal. And it was a very, very effective thing, because I think all of the different entities retreated to their respective corners and said, that's it. You know, it's too much of a liability to even speak to each other anymore.
1: Yeah. And I think that's, first of all, really troubling and, you know, awful to hear about it. It echoed back to my time at Facebook, is not that we got everything or most things right, but when we did get it right, we failed to make that case publicly, or sort of, and there's the adage that the lie flies around the room faster than truth can keep up. And, you know, I think that's at the heart of a lot of these issues, but it does feel like there was a failure to even try to, like, combat that with the other side, that this was not a cabal, that these were principled decisions, that they were made not at the behest of any sort of government official or outside entity. They were, you know, deliberate decisions made by the platforms in line with, you know, pre-released and public and transparent guidelines. Yep. And likewise, you know, in the civil society orgs we worked with, that there was a failure to kind of defend that work, and it was so much easier to sort of back off.
0: Yep. So I'm still, like, writing about this now, because I've made it sort of like a little bit of a project to go after one particular number, which is the idea that Stanford Internet Observatory censored 22 million tweets, which is a staggering number. And it didn't happen. We did this post-election analysis where we pulled all of the tweets related to the top 10 most viral stories in most viral rumors in the 2020 election. So Sharpiegate, Dominion, all of these big moments. And Kate Starbird's team at UW did this data poll. We like write out the methodology in a report that sat on the internet for 2 years. It's like academic work. And they take that number that we did after the election. In December, we did this data poll. And they say, no. They sent 22 million tweets to the platforms and got them labeled and censored during the election. And that's how they stole the election, right? And we keep pointing out that there is no basis for this at all. And it's one thing to say it in 2023, but it's another after you have turned over all of your documents under subpoena, and there is no evidence of it in the turned over documents. So I have actually started asking them when crazy media outlets write this stuff now, I send a request for a correction just to see how they handle it. I'm sorry, but did you know all of my emails were turned over? All of our work product was turned over. You can go look at it. Jim Jordan doesn't even defend this number. Why is it in your publication? Right. And you like watch the magic happen in the the ways that they try to move the goalposts about what they did or didn't say regarding that number. But it is such an outrageous, demonstrably false claim that I find it funny actually to like litigate it with them, to like make them explain to me how they are justifying keeping that in their publication. At this point, I think it's just tribal, right? It's just like we want to believe, and so we're keeping this here. But what we didn't do a good job of was when that number was being laid down originally, again, through that laundering process of like this literally came from the same guy, like this blog says this thing, and then everybody repeats it. We never requested a correction. Stanford comms did not believe that requesting a correction was worthwhile. And so it let all of these articles that were written speculatively at the time, we did not request corrections. And that, I think, was just an absolutely devastatingly bad decision, because it meant that even now, I don't know how many times you guys like argue with LLMs about things, but this is another thing that I write a lot about, right? Which is like, how do you synthesize reality? Because it is incredible. You know, I one thing I will say is the LLMs realize that the 22 million number is BS now too, and I'll send that back to them also to like ask Grok if this is true, you know, because even Grok knows it's, you know. But as I go through this process, it's like they work with what they have. And we were sitting there telling election officials, don't let rumors ossify, right? You've got to push back, you know, you've got to say like, no, the Sharpie markers actually didn't bleed through and blah, blah, blah, and all the details related to the specific election rumor. You can't just let this stand because this is going to be reality, right? If it's viral, it's reality. And then when it happened to us, we didn't do anything. And it was like wild to watch that. So these articles from that time frame just all have this stuff in there, and it's like trying to dig out of a hole. So I write a lot now about institutional comms and what not to do. So
1: yeah, there's definitely, not that it's funny, but it's not, almost funny that exactly, and you said this earlier, this ended up being a case study in exact social dynamics.
0: Yeah, yeah, yeah.
1: Against 100%. For years, just with kind of the subject that this time the content was the sort of the referees themselves, as it were.
0: Yes, yes. And I think the other reason why you have to engage, I really do understand, look, it is very hard when you're being sued, and I am still being sued, right? Those court cases are still going on, that you don't want to do anything that hurts your defense, right? And yet, on the flip side, there's the matter of where is the court of public opinion? When it takes, again, it's been 3 years now that those court cases have been going on, right? The Texas one, they just appealed again on, I think April 16th was the deadline. They got it in 3 days before the deadline. So now we're going to the Fifth Circuit Court of Appeals again, you know, and so it'll last another 7 months at least. But as you work through these things and you realize it's going to be 3 to 4 years, and one of the reasons to file those lawsuits is to shut you up, right? It is to put you in that position where you can't talk. And so then I think that we have to be thinking about this. I've started getting to know, as I've been writing about this from like a, what is it, what should you do, right? What is the answer to that question? As I've started talking to law firms and PR firms, as I've gone through this kind of investigations process, like, you know, postmortem this now, like what what would you have done differently here? The answer is like new firms, or like firms that are much more versed in how the internet works, actually do mount defenses in the court of public opinion. Also, they do find ways to push back. Again, it is like a balancing act, but the idea that you're just going to go silent for 4 years while some litigation winds its way through the courts, it is like, it's so destructive. And yet that is how it happened. You saw it. So Jim Jordan actually released, so as the weaponization committee came to a close, as that session of Congress ended, he released 17,000 pages of investigation documents. And you can read his 4-chapter report, you know, on the Biden censorship regime. And then you go into the 12,000 page appendix, which I have read, 12,000 page transcripts of all the interviews with the tech company executives. So he's got 12,000 pages of interviews with the tech company executives saying, none of this ever happened. We weren't pressured by the government. This is how we made our independent decisions. This is what our policy was. This is how we executed our policy. None of the 12,000 pages, like, they don't reflect the reality of, like, or I should say the reality that is in the 12,000 pages is not what you read in the reports. But interestingly, again, speaking of the LLMs, they're like, well, this is a report from congress.gov, so we're going to cite it. The Democrats didn't write a counter report, so this is reality here, right? And you're trying to tell the LLM, but did you look at the 12,000-page appendix that wasn't even indexed? And it's, you know, it's like, no. So you're really, trying to think through, again, from a infrastructure and design perspective, what synthesizes reality at this point, and how do you push back?
1: Yeah, and my last question before we'll take some questions for the audience. Can you explain just the impact that had on the platforms themselves? Like, I think there's a cynical take that's, well, the platforms were never doing anything to begin with. So this lawsuit doesn't necessarily shift anything. But I think speaking to whether it's through your relationship or just what you've seen, has that led to a market shift in how the platforms view this question?
0: This is a really interesting question. So the platforms got sued also. We're not co-defendants in any of the cases, just to be clear. We were sued as de facto agents of the United States government. So I'm mostly co-defendants with government people, even though I was not paid by a government nor am I an agent of the government. That's a whole other thing. The platforms were sued by people who said our First Amendment rights were violated when you moderated us or took us down. Those cases are tossed constantly, right? They are just not, because again, the platform has the First Amendment rights, not the user. This is just American law. This is something where you can reframe it and yell about it on social media, but when a court looks at it, the court says, no, this did not happen. No, this isn't real. The most prominent case was the Murthy v. Missouri case, where, again, the platforms were defendants, so that was government. But you did see the Supreme Court, Amy Coney Barrett, Justice Barrett, say, there's no evidence here connecting a platform decision to anything the government asked for in relation to any of these defendants. In fact, there's no evidence that the government requested anything related to these defendants. So we're going to toss this for standing, right? We're going to kick this back down for standing. So what happens with the platform court cases, they too are constantly getting tossed because the platform has the right. If they wanted to say, like, we're not letting you on here if you type the word cat, that would be covered, right? That is their right. They can do that. It's crazy, but they could do it if they wanted to, right? It's just the sort of court of public opinion that would prevent that from happening. But so what you start to see is this, they're winning in the court cases, but they are not willing to stand up and say, we made this choice. Here is why we did it. This was the ethics underlying it. Here's where we might have done something differently. Here's where we wouldn't have done something differently. Instead, you just see a retreat, I think. And that's the, in response to, ironically, political pressure. They argue that there was a lot of political pressure from the left during COVID. Then you see political pressure on the right afterwards. And that is the, that's the dynamic there.
1: Absolutely. I'd love to open it for the last 15 minutes to open it to questions from the audience.
3: What do you think is the future of the kind of work you were doing of, monitoring for election-related disinformation, the future of platform content moderation, which seems to be going radically in the reverse direction? And if I can just add on one more angle to this, we thought we were saying a massive and virtually unstoppable train wreck coming in terms of deep fakes.
0: Yeah.
3: And it doesn't seem yet to have had the impact on elections that we were expecting. Is that, do you think that's just because the technology isn't perfect enough yet? Or do you have any thoughts on why it hasn't had a more profound and, determinative effect on election outcomes?
0: So I think on the first question, it's the collaboration piece that was dismantled. So you do not see researchers talking to state and local election officials anymore, right? So the way that our election work worked, if a state or local election official saw something, we had an open tip email. They could just send us a, hey, can you look at this? Hey, what do you think this is? Again, that same question. Because we were like, their job is to run elections. It's not to be monitoring like the latest, you know, random account that they think is fake. Sometimes they would think it was Russian. That was, we're like, eh, you know. but we would, you know, we would try to look at it and understand it and send them something back saying what it might be or whether it was like a big deal or not. And then every now and then we would tag in a platform if it did seem to violate policy. So it's that connection that's not happening. You'll still see like Kate Starbird's team at UW still does rumor triage, right? They're still talking about this is going viral. Here's how it's going viral. Here's why it's not true. They do pre-bunking work. They try to explain things in terms of tropes and storytelling around this phase in the election. You are likely to see X, Y, and Z. But again, it was, it is the ability to have multi-stakeholder conversations that is done. Even by 2022, we actually, our finding in 2020 was that the platforms ignored 65% of the things that we tagged. So we were like, well, okay, tagging is not really the best use of our time. So we're just, you know, so by 2022, we weren't really doing that. But that was the sort of firsthand, you know, the effort in 2020 was different. We were kind of trying it out for the first time. I think you have seen people retreat from the space, right? The idea that that it is too much of a liability to do election work. And when we were still under subpoena, Stanford sent a letter saying that like SIO wouldn't do this in 2024, wouldn't do real-time election rumor research in 2024. So you do see, I think, universities getting spooked when it comes to seem like a massive liability. Like if you do this, you're going to get sued. It's going to be a vexatious nuisance lawsuit, but you're going to fight it for millions of dollars over 4 years. And is the juice worth the squeeze? So that chilling effect is real. And then to your point about AI, the technology gets better and better. And so my feeling on this was always, again, in that nuanced space, two things are true. One, authentic content or decontextualized real videos are highly persuasive. Anytime there's like fires in the Brazilian rainforest, someone will grab a forest fire image from India and throw the picture into X and it'll go viral, right? So decontextualized real images are a thing. The question is, how do you help people understand what is real and what is true? And these are not the same thing. And that, and generative AI creates a significant degree of distrust. It makes people really doubt what they're seeing. They doubt what's real and they doubt, you know, so you can actually use it to diminish confidence in the real, and at the same time, you can use it to create the fake. I think that I see it as an extension. It's just another way to create propaganda, another way to, you know, to get content out there. I think we have seen in some elections, I want to say maybe it was Slovakia, fake leaked audio dropped, you know, 48 hours before the vote that there has been some speculation that actually did have some impact, you know, leaked audio of a politician on a hot mic. This is obviously fake. This is a fake audio saying, oh, I'm, you know, when I get into power, this is what I'm really going to do, that kind of thing. And as people try to figure out if it's real, it really comes down to just what do you trust? Do you trust this speaker? Do you trust this outlet? That problem, I think, is it is going to continue. I don't think it's going anywhere. Again, it's not massive. It's not like the biggest thing, but it is also a thing.
1: I will say that the AI question I got most from friends and family while I worked at Meta was how bad are first deep fakes and then generative AI, like how much will that shift the ecosystem?
0: It's a real bipartisan concern. I joined Bill O'Reilly actually to talk to to talk to his audience about it. And because he had a friend who was taken in by a video and he wanted to talk about this and he wanted to talk about this for his audience. And I said, sure, you know, I'd be happy to come on and talk about it. And I got such nice emails from the audience afterwards, talking about how it had impacted them, right? Like my mom was taken in by this scammer. My, you know, a lot of it touches people in their personal lives in the context of spam and scams, but it's really not a partisan concern. Actually, it is quite a bipartisan concern that people are going to be duped. They're not going to know what's real. They're going to be constantly taken in by this stuff. And then you're going to have to try to persuade them that something is true or not true. And how can we find a way maybe to bring people back together on this idea of, it is a common value, I think, across the political spectrum to want to believe, to want to have some confidence in what you see in front of you. And I think we should be leaning into that more and trying to emphasize that this is not a partisan issue.
4: Yeah, I wonder if you looked at all at Wikipedia and the effect that Wikipedia articles have in establishing
0: reality,
4: reality, and also shutting down the communication. I mean, and specifically, if Steve Jobs would have written a piece on Wikipedia, it would have been banned because he was talking about the company he founded. That is a policy that they have.
0: Yes.
4: So you now have shut out a historical voice, right?
0: So I have written about Wikipedia, most recently in The Atlantic, when Grokopedia was launching. This might sound strange, but Grokopedia does some things very well, right? And what it does very well is that it crawls and ingests massive quantities of information. And I was one of the fortunate few, the first 800,000 entries included a bio for me, which was like two-thirds normal, and then it went into like InfoWars down in the bottom third, and I was like... But what was very interesting about it is you see the war for reality happening because Wikipedia is such a big piece of training data for AI, and it really heavily influences the Google in particular, their automated summaries, right? So if it's in Wikipedia, it's treated as being legitimate. At the same time, it's... A lot of entries in Wikipedia are like stubs because who has the time? Like, I'm not that interesting, right, for Wikipedia to go write a bio about. Grok did this massive crawl and pull, and it was like finding random interviews I'd given where I talked about, like, my dad taught me how to code, da, da, da, you know, and like that stuff's in there. And I was like, nobody in Wikipedia would ever find that, right? Or if they're like, they should be writing articles about more interesting people. And so the watching, like, this is what the AI can do. And I actually was kind of fortunate enough, Jimmy Wales had just written a book at the same time. So I got to interview Jimmy Wales about this because Wikipedia also doesn't want AI generated entries, which is a interesting challenge because one of the things that was fascinating about the Grokopedia experience is like, you have to plead your case to a robot. You have to try to convince the robot that the InfoWars article about you is crazy, right? And that is a wild exchange. Whereas on Wikipedia, you can go and try to appeal your case to a human, right? So you have these like these different strengths and weaknesses, but for Wikipedia to be competitive going forward, the concern is that the Grokopedia model is going to come to feel so much more rich and robust, whereas relying on human moderators and volunteers to do this stuff, because as you say, there's all these rules, right? I can't go edit my page to say this sentence about me is wrong. I have to leave a comment for somebody and hope that the person does it. So it's just very different ways of treating it. And what you see, the last piece I'll add to this, is that members of Congress then send letters to Wikimedia Foundation saying, you know, we think there's been evidence of suspect editing rings colluding to shut out political perspectives. How do you respond to this? Or your approved source list doesn't include OANN and Newsmax. Why is that? You're biased, right? You know, and so this is where you start to see those war for reality is happening because that is where that synthesis is happening. And it's very interesting to watch this play out. So yeah, it is very much at the forefront of this because of that that importance in the synthesis space.
5: You know, autocrats love the lack of public trust in media, and average citizens are left awash in this massive amount of misinformation, and they need tools, first of all, to be able to navigate their way through it, and also education to teach them to be skeptical, you know, to follow Carl Sagan's adjunct of, you know, extraordinary claims require extraordinary proof.
0: Yeah.
5: So what tools is an average person going to have access to in order to try to ferret their way through the system?
0: Really not very many at this point, candidly. And that's one of the big problems, I think. A lot of this you're seeing happen on Reddit right now. People are trying to crowdsource answers like the is this AI sub, right? Where people are asking other humans, what do you think this is? How can I tell? How can I have access? They don't have access to models that do detection or tools that expose watermarks or anything like that. And there, you know, every now and then though, the detection tools get it wrong. And then it becomes a whole news cycle where well, the detection tool said that this was or was not AI, and it, you know, gets it wrong, and then it becomes, the people then have like, well, I saw it, I searched for it, I did that myself, I asked that tool, what do you mean it's not right? And so we've just hit this really bad state, I think, where what you might start to see is content provenance come into play a little bit more. There was an article in the Financial Times that made this point that social media kind of rewarded extremes, and AI might be more of a reward accurate information. And it was framing it more around the center. I don't think it's necessarily the center. I think it's more of a widespread agreement in certain things being real or true. And that's because when you have like provenance tools, you'll eventually have a New York Times reporter with a camera that says, I am at this place, I took this photo, and here is every piece of editing that happened to this photo in the time since it was taken. And on the New York Times, we will display that content credential, and anybody who wants to see it can see it. So it's almost like credentialing in the good stuff, as opposed to trying to constantly detect and correct the bad stuff, if that makes sense. So the opposite side of the coin. Okay. And I think that the result of that will be certain outlets that have that capacity to do that and to say we are going to do this credentialing will potentially enjoy a higher trust from readers, higher engagement with readers as they become a voice that leverages the technology appropriate. It's going to be a weird intermediate period, though, because you're going to have parts of the world that don't have access to those tools, aren't using the latest iPhone, don't have the latest Canon camera with this credentialing protocol built in. And then you're going to have that challenge of like, well, this person in this remote area of this conflict zone says they took that photo, and just because they're not a New York Times photographer, can we really discount it? So it's going to be, I think, for a while, a very uncomfortable intermediate period, as people are going to make their decisions in part based on what are their communities of trust tell them that they can believe. I wish I had a better answer for you, but I think that's more realistic.
1: Unfortunate to leave it there. We do have to join me in thanking Renee for coming in.
2: 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I'm David Barsamian. 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

0: This is Democracy Now.
1: Will eligible individuals who assaulted Capitol Hill police officers be eligible for this fund?
2: Well, as it makes plain, anybody is
1: just let me know if they're eligible for the fund.
2: As was made plain yesterday, anybody in this country is eligible to apply if they believe they're a victim of weaponization.
1: Mr. Attorney General, let me ask you this. Are there going to be rules?
0: Outrage is growing over the Justice Department's move to create a nearly $1.8 billion fund that could be used to pay January 6 rioters and other people targeted by the Biden administration. In addition, the Justice Department has issued an extraordinary memo saying the IRS is, quote, forever barred, unquote, from investigating past tax returns of President Trump, his family, company, and related companies. The two moves come after President Trump dropped an unprecedented $10 billion lawsuit against his own IRS. We'll speak with the twice Pulitzer Prize-winning investigative reporter David K. Johnston, author of The Big Cheat, How Donald Trump Fleeced America and Enriched Himself and His Family. Then the Trump administration continues to ramp up pressure against Cuba.
3: A place called Cuba, which we will be taking over almost immediately. Now, Cuba's got problems. We'll finish one first. I like to finish a job.
0: The Justice Department's reportedly preparing to indict former Cuban President Raul Castro today. We'll go to Cuba for a report, then speak with Peter Kornbluh at the National Security Archive. And finally, Amnesty International finds executions around the world have surged to a 44-year high. In Iran, over 2,100 people were executed last year. We'll speak with Amnesty's Iran researcher. All that and more coming up. Welcome to Democracy Now!, democracynow.org, The War and Peace Report. I'm Amy Goodman. Iran's threatening that the war will spread beyond the Middle East if the U.S. attacks again. This comes after President Trump admitted he was, quote, an hour away, unquote, from resuming strikes on Iran before he was convinced to postpone the attack. It comes as Trump says Iran has 2 or 3 days to reach a deal to end the war or face renewed attacks. Meanwhile, the U.S. Senate voted Tuesday to advance a resolution to force Trump to end the war in Iran for the first time. Four Republicans, Senators Susan Collins of Maine, Lisa Murkowski of Alaska, Rand Paul of Kentucky, and Bill Cassidy of Louisiana, joined most Democrats in favor of advancing the resolution. Senator John Fetterman of Pennsylvania was the only Democrat to oppose the bill. Three Republicans, Senators John Cornyn of Texas, Tommy Tuberville of Alabama, and Tom Tillis of North Carolina, didn't vote. The bill would still need to pass the GOP-controlled House and would face a veto by President Trump. This comes as the New York Times is reporting the U.S. and Israel had intended to install Iran's former hardline president, Mahmoud Ahmadinejad, as Iran's leader in the early days of the war. An Israeli strike on Ahmadinejad's home in Tehran was reportedly designed to free him from house arrest, but injured him instead. According to the Times, Ahmadinejad has not been seen publicly since the strike. His current whereabouts are unknown. Lebanon's health ministry says at least 22 people have been killed in Israeli attacks in the past 24 hours, despite a 45-day ceasefire extension. Since March 2nd, over 3,000 Lebanese have been killed in Israeli strikes, and more than a million people, one-fifth of Lebanon's population, has been displaced. Israeli forces have intercepted the last remaining boats with a humanitarian aid flotilla attempting to breach the blockade on Gaza. Video from the flotilla's live stream showed Israeli soldiers opening fire on at least two of the vessels. Live stream footage also shows the activists putting on life jackets and raising their hands as Israeli soldiers approach to raid the boats. Over 400 activists aboard 50 vessels from the Global Samud flotilla have been abducted, among them Margaret Connolly, the sister of Irish President Catherine Connolly, as well as several U.S. citizens. The Global Samud Flotilla said earlier today nearly 90 of the activists have reportedly started a hunger strike to protest their illegal abduction and in solidarity with the thousands of Palestinians held in Israeli prisons. The latest raid came just weeks after Israel attacked a previous humanitarian aid flotilla en route to Gaza. This is Saif Abukeshek, who was detained in an Israeli prison for 10 days and released early this month. He was among 175 international activists forced off their aid ships on international waters at gunpoint in late April.
4: It's another crime that Israel continued to committing in the international water by intercepting those civilian boats that are protected by the international law and the ICJ orders to deliver humanitarian aid into Gaza. They are being intercepted and attacked by Israeli soldiers and Israeli Navy.
0: The Trump administration's imposed sanctions now on Saif Abukeshek and at least three other activists over their involvement with the Gaza humanitarian aid flotillas and what activists condemn as an escalating crackdown to silence them. Israel's far-right finance minister, Bezalel Smotrich, said Tuesday the International Criminal Court is seeking an arrest warrant against him. In his remarks from Jerusalem Tuesday, Smotrich, without evidence, blamed the Palestinian Authority for the alleged arrest warrant, saying it had, quote, started a war and it will get a war, unquote. Smotrich also ordered the forced evacuation of Palestinian residents in the village of Khan al-Ahmar. Smotrich has spearheaded the violent expansion of illegal settlements across the occupied West Bank. The International Criminal Court has not disclosed any details regarding a potential arrest warrant for him. In California, authorities confirmed the identities of two other victims killed in a shooting at the Islamic Center of San Diego Monday. 78-year-old Mansour Kaziah was a longtime employee of the mosque who'd called the police before he was killed. 57-year-old Nader Awad lived across the street from the Islamic Center. When he heard the gunfire, he ran towards the building. This comes after friends and family identified Amin Abdullah as the security guard who was killed while trying to prevent the attackers from entering the mosque. Meanwhile, the FBI says the two teenage attackers who opened fire on the San Diego mosque had met online and left writings expressing hate. According to writings obtained by the Associated Press, the suspected attackers expressed hateful rhetoric toward Jewish people, Muslims, and Islam, as well as the LGBTQ plus community, black people and women. The attackers also reportedly expressed beliefs about white people being eliminated. This is Imam Taha Hussein of the Islamic Center of San Diego.
5: We have never expected this, even though we tried throughout the years everything we could do, applying for

0: after Trump, his sons, and their family business sued the IRS for $10 billion over the leak of Trump's tax returns by an IRS employee. This comes as CNN is reporting that Todd Blanche, who previously served as President Trump's personal lawyer, was told last year to recuse himself from Justice Department matters involving Trump, citing ethics concerns. On Tuesday, Democratic Senator Chris Van Hollen grilled Blanche about the DOJ's $1.7 billion fund to make payments to Trump supporters who say they were wrongly investigated or prosecuted by previous administrations.
1: Will individuals who assaulted Capitol Hill police officers be eligible for this fund?
2: Well, as it makes plain, anybody is
1: just let me know if they're eligible for the fund.
2: As was made plain yesterday, anybody in this country is eligible to apply if they believe they're a victim of weaponization.
1: Mr. Attorney General, let me ask you this. Are there going to be rules that say that if you've assaulted a Capitol Hill police officer or committed a violent crime, you will not be eligible? Why not make that a rule?
2: I expect that, because I'm not one of the commissioners setting up the rules,
1: You're appointing four of the five members, aren't you, Mr. Attorney General?
2: Pardon me?
1: You're appointing four of the five members.
0: Blanche corrected him and said he's appointing all of the members. On Capitol Hill, Democratic senators grilled Transportation Secretary Sean Duffy about his reality television road trip project called The Great American Road Trip, featuring Duffy, who was previously a reality TV star, and his wife, Rachel Campos Duffy, and their nine children driving through 10 states. Democratic senators questioned Duffy about whether transportation companies can expect special treatment from the Trump administration after donating to the nonprofit that funded the trip. This is Democratic Senator Patty Murray of Washington.
3: How much did you rack up on gas during your Great American Road Trip? I understand that was paid for by groups and sponsors.
4: Well, this was
3: a
4: nonprofit funded the Great American Road Trip.
3: The nonprofit actually solicited funding from private organizations.
4: Yeah, I did not. Right.
3: Okay. Do you know how much gas?
4: No, I don't.
3: You don't.
4: But I know it's not as much as it was under Biden, which was $5 a gallon.
3: Holy cow! Okay.
4: Just listen.
3: Okay. Americans don't have corporate sponsors to pay for their gas.
0: World Health Organization Director Tedros Adhanom Ghebreyesus announced today there are 600 suspected cases of Ebola and 139 suspected deaths from the disease in Congo and Uganda. Warning the numbers are expected to rise. He said at least 51 cases have been confirmed in Congo's northern provinces of Ituri and North Kivu, and at least two in Uganda's capital, Kampala. Nigeria's military said Tuesday a series of joint strikes with the United States against Islamic State fighters killed at least 175 people in recent days. Back in February, the Trump administration announced it had sent troops to Nigeria in what it claimed would be mostly a training and advisory role. The U.S. Africa Command, AFRICOM, confirmed the joint military operation, signaling U.S. troops have a more active role as the Trump administration intensifies its so-called war on terror in the region. The Trump administration is advancing plans to increase the number of white South Africans, it admits to the United States, as refugees. The proposal would see an additional 10,000 white South Africans resettled into the U.S., even as the Trump administration continues to block the entry of refugees from other countries. Under Trump's proposal, which was submitted to Congress, the U.S. would lift its record low refugee admissions figure from 7,500 to 17,500, with the additional openings reserved for Afrikaners. Trump has falsely claimed they face racial persecution, lies South African President Cyril Ramaphosa has decried as white supremacy and white victimhood, unquote. The U.S. has resettled just over 6,000 refugees between October and April. All except three were from South Africa. In California, a federal jury on Monday rejected Elon Musk's $150 billion lawsuit against OpenAI and Sam Altman. Musk alleged OpenAI was established as a nonprofit, then improperly turned into a for-profit corporation. The jury ruled Musk waited too long to sue over the matter. Musk has vowed to appeal the verdict. Republican Congressmember Thomas Massie of Kentucky lost his primary race to a Trump-backed challenger, Ed Gallrein. Massie has repeatedly defied President Trump during his tenure. He opposed U.S. military actions against Iran, publicly criticizing Trump's strikes as unconstitutional. He was also the co-author of the Epstein Files Transparency Act, along with Democratic Congressmember Ro Khanna,

0: forcing the Justice Department to release files on the late convicted sex offender Jeffrey Epstein, a move Trump fiercely opposed. On Tuesday, Gowrein won the Republican primary in Kentucky's 4th congressional district with nearly 55% of the vote. Trump's biggest donors backed Gowrein, and more than $32 million was spent on campaign ads in the Kentucky district, making it the most expensive House primary in U.S. history. The American Israel Public Affairs Committee and other pro-Israel interest groups spent over $9 million to defeat Massey. This is Congressmember Massey in a concession speech on Tuesday night.
1: We're tired of meddling overseas. We can't afford it. Our empire will collapse if we keep sending our money to other countries. I never picked a fight with the country that's tried to take me out here because I've never voted for foreign aid to any country. We got to take care of America first. America first.
0: This comes as Georgia's Secretary of State, Brad Raffensperger, lost the state's Republican gubernatorial primary. He had rebuked President Trump's efforts to overturn Georgia's 2020 presidential election results in a call to Raffensperger in 2021. President Trump had urged him to, quote, find 11,780 votes, unquote. One more vote than Joe Biden's margin of victory in 2020. On Tuesday, Raffensperger lost the gubernatorial primary to two pro-Trump candidates, Georgia's Lieutenant Governor Burke Jones and Rick Jackson, a billionaire healthcare executive. Meanwhile, DSA-backed candidate and progressive state representative Chris Robb won the Democratic primary to succeed retiring Congressmember Dwight Evans in Pennsylvania's 3rd District. Robb defeated Evans' preferred successor, Al Stanford, in the primary. And the People's Convocation for Palestine, an alternative graduation ceremony, was held at Rutgers University on Tuesday to honor Arab, Palestinian, and other targeted students who spoke up after the university canceled biotech CEO Rami Elghandour's commencement speech at the Rutgers School of Engineering's convocation. Citing vague complaints about a social media post on Israel and Palestine, Rutgers abruptly withdrew its convocation invitation. This is Rami Elghandour.
2: The truth in this particular moment is that a university should honor all of its students, all of its faculty, all of its people. What they chose to do here is something of political convenience, right? When it became inconvenient to honor us, like Omar talked about, or me in giving the speech, what did they do? They just discarded us as if we don't matter.
0: And those are some of the headlines. This is Democracy Now!, democracynow.org, The War and Peace Report. I'm Amy Goodman. In an extraordinary move, the Justice Department issued a memo Tuesday saying the IRS is, quote, forever barred, unquote, from investigating past tax returns of President Trump, his family company, and related companies. The memo was issued a day after the Justice Department announced the creation of a $1.776 billion fund to make payments to individuals, including January 6 insurrectionists who say they were wrongly targeted. The so-called anti-weaponization fund would be overseen by five commissioners appointed by the attorney general, who is President Trump's former personal attorney. The two announcements come after President Trump dropped his unprecedented $10 billion lawsuit against the Internal Revenue Service. Trump, his sons, and their family business filed the suit over the leak of their tax returns by a former IRS contractor who was sentenced to 5 years in prison for leaking the documents. Democrats and Republicans have expressed alarm over the agreements. On Monday, the Treasury Department's top lawyer, Brian Morrissey, resigned shortly after the fund was announced. On Tuesday, Acting Attorney General Todd Blanche testified before a Senate hearing about the fund. This is Maryland Democratic Senator Chris Van Hollen.
3: Mr. Attorney General, this is an outrageous, unprecedented slush fund that you set up. Simple question, will individuals who assaulted Capitol Hill police officers be eligible for this fund?
4: Well, as it makes plain, anybody is...
3: Just let me know if they're eligible for the fund.
4: As was made plain yesterday, anybody in this country is eligible to apply if they believe they're a victim of weaponization.
3: Mr. Attorney General, let me ask you this. Are there going to be rules that say that if you've assaulted a Capitol Hill police officer or committed a violent crime, you will not be eligible? Why not make that a rule?
4: I expect that, because I'm not one of the commissioners setting up the rules, I expect
3: you're appointing
4: that there will
3: four
4: be
3: of the five members, aren't you, Mr. Attorney General?
4: Pardon me?
3: You're appointing four of the five members.
4: I am appointing
3: all
4: five. You can
3: simply set up the rules. I would hope you would make a rule that anyone convicted of assaulting a police officer of violent crime is simply not eligible. They should not apply.
0: Senator Van Hollen later questioned Acting Attorney General Todd Blanche about his personal role in the agreement.
3: So you're not going to submit this proposal to any federal judge or independent?
4: There is no judge.
3: Any independent authority?
4: What does that mean, an independent authority? What
3: it means not somebody who's getting to pick five of the members who was the president's former personal attorney. That would be somebody who would be independent.
4: I'm the acting attorney general, okay? And the fact that I used to be President Trump's lawyer is just a fact, but I'm the acting attorney general. So don't say the president's former personal lawyer will do something. The acting attorney general will do something.
3: Mr. Attorney General, you are acting today like the president's personal attorney, and that's the whole problem. You've got you have a whole banner of his face hanging over the Department of Justice, and you and everybody else walks under it, and you are acting like you're his current personal attorney. Mr. Chairman, I have no further questions.
0: This all comes as CNN has revealed Todd Blanche was told last year to recuse himself from Justice Department matters involving Trump, citing ethics concerns. We're joined now by David K. Johnston, professor at Rochester Institute of Technology and Law, Journalism and Criminal Justice, Pulitzer Prize-winning investigative reporter, co-founder of DC Report. He's the author of three books on Trump, including The Big Cheat, How Donald Trump Fleeced America and Enriched Himself and His Family. David K. Johnston, thanks for joining us again. Can you respond to these developments, the so-called anti-weaponization fund and the Trump family and President Trump himself being protected from any future investigation into their finances and corruption?
5: Well, this is dictatorship in action. Donald Trump had declared himself to be our dictator shortly after resuming office last year. He has been acting like a dictator. Now, he hasn't fully consolidated his power, and there are various places where people have pushed back on him, but he is conducting himself as a dictator. And what he now has is a fund with an interesting number, $1.776 billion, to arm his goon squads, people like the Oath Keepers and the Proud Boys, to carry out acts of violence or intimidation against people on his behalf, with no accountability for who receives this money, no rationale for it. And he's able to do this because, at least for the moment, our Constitution doesn't have adequate safeguards to address what happens when you have the third generation head of a four generation white collar crime boss in the White House and his personal lawyer, who by law is still Donald Trump's lawyer, Blanche, as the acting attorney general.
0: Talk about this fund again, $1.776 billion. Of course, I emphasize that because it's 1776.
5: Well, under this fund, a five-member board appointed by Todd Blanche, the acting attorney general, would decide who gets the money. There would be no public notification of this and accounting for it, only a confidential report to Todd Blanche or whoever is attorney general at the time. There's no rules that would prohibit, as Senator Von Hollen pointed out, those who assaulted police officers from receiving money. And this is simply a slush fund to pay a criminal enforcement arm, a violent arm of Trump's supporters to intimidate people. And remember, Donald Trump always described his failed effort to overthrow our government in 2021 as a day of love. Only Donald Trump and people who believe that he should be our dictator would, of course, see it that way.
0: Let's go back to Tuesday's Senate hearing. Acting Attorney Todd Blanche, Acting Attorney General, Todd Blanche was questioned by Senator Chris Coons of Delaware.
6: Has it ever happened that a sitting president sued his own government for $10 billion and then directed the settlement of the case and the establishment of a payout fund?
4: Not that I'm aware of, but there's a lot of things that President Trump's the first of. No president had been indicted 1, 2, 3, 4, 5,
6: correct,
4: 6, 7, 8 times either.
6: Correct. No president's been indicted. And will you commit that none of this money will go to President Trump's campaign donors?
4: I am not committing to anything beyond the settlement agreement itself. When you say campaign donors, that they are not excluded from seeking compensation.
6: Last question. Weaponized. During police week, I heard from a number of law enforcement friends who found it appalling that there was the possibility that folks like the Oath Keepers, the Proud Boys, who had assaulted Capitol police officers, could receive multi-million dollar payouts from this fund. Will you commit that no one who has been convicted of assaulting a police officer will receive a payout from this fund?
4: So I share the concerns that apparently members of the law enforcement gave to you last week, although none of this was announced last week, so that's surprising. But
6: they had heard rumors there would be a settlement fund.
4: Okay. But anybody can apply. The commissioners will set rules, I'm sure. That's not for me to set. That's for the commissioners. And whether an individual at Oath Keepers you just mentioned applies for compensation, is anybody in this country can apply.
0: And of course, it was pointed out that the administration, Todd Blanche, President Trump's former personal attorney, can fire any of the commissioners as well. But your response overall, David K. Johnston.
5: Well, I think this setup is completely contrary to law. The problem is who has standing, that is the right to intervene and try to stop it. Now, the IRS makes settlements with people and they promise that this is closed. We're not going to continue this anymore. But the fact that this agreement includes this side agreement that the Trump organization, Donald Trump, members of his family may not be examined on their past tax returns, just screams that Donald Trump is, in fact, a criminal level tax cheat. Now, this is not the only avenue to address Donald Trump's tax cheating. And this is a man who we know from the tax returns that have been made public because of the House Democrats led by Richard Neal and the leak, as well as the ones I found in the public record, that Donald Trump has been creating non-existent companies, just made up fictitious companies, and taking tax losses that reduced his taxes for all the way back to at least 1984. That's a pattern of criminal behavior that establishes what's called mens rea or criminal intent. Now, the Manhattan District Attorney Alvin Bragg or the New York State Attorney General Letitia James, they can go after Trump over his state and city taxes. And twice in the past, judges have found that Donald Trump committed tax fraud. These were civil, not criminal cases. They included Trump forging the signature of his tax preparer, his longtime tax lawyer and tax accountant, which could have been prosecuted as a crime. And I've written a piece, it ran in the New York Daily News 3 years ago, showing how Alvin Bragg could easily get Donald Trump convicted of criminal tax fraud if he would bring such a case. And of course, they can also pursue it civilly. But as it stands, Donald Trump basically will now not have to pay what the New York Times estimates is more than $100 million, and I think that's a very conservative number, in taxes that from the past. And he will get a walk on what are clearly, from the released tax returns, felony-level tax crimes.
0: On Tuesday, Vice President J.D. Vance held an unusual press conference at the White House. He was questioned about Trump's stock trades by Andrew Feinberg, the White House correspondent at The Independent.
7: How can you and your administration argue to Americans that you're cleaning up corruption, you're preventing fraud, you're fighting the sorts of things that harm people and people's financial situations, when the president seems to be talking up stocks that he owns, selling them and enriching himself?
8: The president doesn't sit at the Oval Office on his computer on his like Robinhood account buying and selling stocks. That's absurd. He has independent wealth advisors who manage his money. He is a wealthy person. He has had success in business. He's not making these stock trades himself. And your question imputes that. It doesn't say it exactly, but a reasonable person listening to that question would assume the president is sitting around and doing that that. He's not. Second of all, you're right. I am a big fan of banning members of Congress from trading stocks. So is the President of the United States. All of us believe that nobody should be taking proprietary information gained from public service and buying and selling stocks. We want to ban that process.
0: He answered that question after attacking the questioner. But David K. Johnston, if you can talk about President Trump's stock trades, how much he's made, and responding to Van saying is not as if he's doing it himself on his own computer.
5: Well, that's a complete red herring that he's not doing it on his computer. What we want to know is what kind of information did the purchasers on Trump's behalf, the brokers and agents, have about events that were going to happen? Why is the Trump administration not looking into these enormous commodities and stock bets that were placed 15, 20 minutes before major White House announcements that influenced the market? We see no sign that that's being pursued. And of course, if the Trump administration thinks members of Congress shouldn't be allowed to trade stocks, and I think that's what the law should be, why isn't he following his own belief? And the reason is, of course, Donald, who I've known and covered for almost 40 years, doesn't believe the rules apply to him. He believes he's special. He believes that the rest of us are all idiots unless we support him, and that no law applies to him because of his special status in the world. And when I said in 2011, Donald thinks that he should run not just America, but the whole world, there were various people who mocked me. What did Donald Trump say about a year ago? I run the country and the whole world. He sees himself as the world dictator. So why would he be troubled by little things like trading in stocks when he's in the White House, where those stock prices are influenced by his actions?
0: You've written three books on Donald Trump, David K. Johnston. You've won two Pulitzer Prizes. What shocked you most about what has just been revealed?
5: Oh, the brazenness of closing the audit the way Todd Blanch did this. You notice Todd Blanch is the one who signed the letter. What that tells you is that no other lawyer in the Justice Department was going to put their reputation, if not their law license, at risk by signing this utterly corrupt agreement. Now, Todd Blanch remains Donald Trump's lawyer since the criminal trial where Trump was convicted on 34 felonies. So he has a conflict of interest. And one would hope that the New York State Bar would go after the law license of Todd Blanch. And a future administration, assuming we get past Trump's dictatorship, which I no longer think is a guaranteed event, could go into court and basically say to a judge, this agreement isn't worth the paper that it's written on, and attack this agreement. I think it is inherently corrupt. There is no controversy, as the Constitution requires, because the parties here are Donald Trump, an individual, and Donald Trump, the President of the United States. That's not a controversy. This is theft of taxpayer money, plain and simple.
0: David K. Johnston, Professor, Rochester Institute of Technology and Law, Journalism and Criminal Justice, Pulitzer Prize-winning investigative reporter, co-founder of DC Report, author of three books on Trump, including The Big Cheat, How Donald Trump Fleeced America and Enriched Himself and His Family. Coming up, we look at Cuba as the Trump administration's reportedly preparing to indict the former Cuban president, Raul Castro. Stay with us.

0: Orlando Paz here on Democracy Now!, democracynow.org. I'm Amy Goodman. All eyes are on Miami today as the Trump administration's expected to unseal an indictment against the former Cuban president Raul Castro, who is 94 years old. Multiple outlets are reporting the forthcoming indictment will detail charges against Castro related to the 1996 shootdown of two airplanes operated by the Miami-based exile group Brothers to the Rescue, in which four people were killed. Castro was Cuba's defense minister at the time of the incident. The Department of Justice is holding an event to honor the victims at the Miami Freedom Tower this afternoon, according to an invitation reviewed by Reuters. Today also marks Cuban Independence Day, as recognized by the United States and celebrated by many Cuban Americans. The Cuban government commemorates Cuban independence on a separate date in October. The indictment would be the latest escalation in an ongoing pressure campaign against the Cuban government. Last week, CIA Director John Ratcliffe traveled to Havana to meet with Cuban officials a day after Cuba announced it had run out of diesel and fuel oil due to the U.S. blockade and sanctions. On Tuesday, as President Trump was showing gathered reporters his White House ballroom construction project, a journalist asked the president if a diplomatic deal can be reached with Cuba. Here's how Trump responded.
1: With Cuba? I think so. Yeah, I think so. I am very prone toward the Cuban Americans. They've been incredible people. Many of them have lost family members. They've been very badly hurt themselves. They've been in prison. They've come to this country and they've been very successful. The Cuban American people in Miami, I mean, they are amazing people. Most of them are in Miami, in Florida, but mostly in Miami. I'm very, very prone to helping them. I mean, I think I got 97% of that vote.
0: For more, we're joined by two guests, and Havana independent journalist Ed Augustine is with us. He's reported from Havana for over a decade. His recent piece for The New York Times headlined, "Cuban patients are dying because of U.S. blockade, doctors say." And from Cape Cod, we're joined by Peter Kornbluh, Cuba specialist at the National Security Archive, co-author of Back Channel to Cuba, The Hidden History of Negotiations Between Washington and Havana. Kornbluh's new piece for The Nation is headlined, "The CIA Goes to Cuba." In a moment, we're going to talk about the CIA director just recently going to Cuba. But first, Ed Augustine, describe the conditions on the ground in Cuba and what you understand is happening today, the possible U.S. indictment against the 94-year-old former Cuban president, Raul Castro.
2: In Cuba, it's very clear to any of us here that we're witnessing an unfolding humanitarian crisis, which has been long in the creation, largely man-made, but which is now getting worse every passing day. Why? We're now 4 months into an oil blockade imposed by the Trump administration. And in those 4 months, only one Russian oil tanker carrying just over 700,000 barrels of oil and a trickle of oil from Florida that only goes to the private sector has come in. And anyone with common sense, regardless of political ideology, can see that a country that doesn't have oil in this day and age can't run, can't sustain life. And so I've just come back from a reporting trip in eastern Cuba. Eastern Cuba is far poorer than what I'm speaking from you today in Havana, the capital. And it's harrowing to see results. It's harrowing to see the immiseration of the entire population, almost the entire population, particularly the vulnerable. So a few examples. Hunger is rising in Cuba. 10 years ago, Cuba was one of the only countries in Latin America, according to UNICEF, to have all but eliminated child malnutrition. Well, child malnutrition is growing. And I was speaking to farmers in the East who have brand new tractors donated to them by the UN World Food Program. Can't use them. Haven't had any diesel since February. And I was speaking to the UN Special Rapporteur on the Right to Food. She warned of a growing food crisis that could potentially result in not just malnutrition and undernutrition, but widespread hunger if this goes on. Other diplomats here worry about starvation. The right to water. Electricity in Cuba is overwhelmingly produced by petrol, and electricity is used to pump 80% of the water in the islands. According to Cuban authorities, over 1 million of people in the country already go without drinking water in their own house. They tend to, you know, rely on neighbors and the local church, things like that, go down the road to go to a well to get it. That number is rocketing up because there's no fuel to pump the water. I was in an extraordinary situation in 18-story high-rises in Santiago de Cuba, Cuba's second city, the main city in the east, where because the power cuts are now running about 20 hours a day, people can't cook. They used to cook with electricity, with an electric hob. They used to cook with cooking gas, but the cooking gas came from Venezuela in the case of Santiago. And so what happens now is that the rich are cooking with charcoal, which basically costs us a Cuban salary per month to get, so they have less access to food. And the poor who can't afford it need to walk down the motorway with a machete, chop some wood, and walk back with it over their shoulder in order to be able to cook. And very poor people I spoke to are simply just going to mounting piles of trash that are mounting because there's no diesel to move it away. Obviously, a terrible public health risk in terms of dengue and rodents and other diseases that can be there. They're just going and picking up cardboard. And to see people cooking in high rises where ventilation is not good, with soot everywhere because of charcoal, cardboard and wood, it's harrowing. People are coughing while they are cooking. One lady I spoke to, the water, when it comes, she uses it to throw over her kitchen to try and get some of the stench away. The curtains are yellow and full of soot. And many people now are just eating one meal a day. Again, even the food that's being produced, it's not getting to the cities increasingly because there's no diesel to transport it. So what we're seeing is the immiseration of pretty much an entire population, people like me, foreign correspondents, rich Cubans, Cubans that receive remittances from Miami. They're doing okay because the private sector's grown a lot in recent years. But it's the collective punishment of a population, particularly targeting poor Black communities, pregnant women, children, and the elderly.
0: Your headline piece in the New York Times, Cuban patients are dying because of U.S. blockade, doctors say. We're talking about an island, Cuba, that was once renowned for its universal health care system, known for its sending its own doctors abroad to help in times of emergency. Can you talk about the crisis in the hospitals of Cuba?
2: Yeah. So for that article, I spoke to over a dozen public health experts in largely US Ivy League universities, and I spoke to a great many Cuban doctors. I've reported on health here for a number of years, and so I've got a lot of contacts there. It was difficult to get people to go on record, the Cuban doctors, because Cuba is a very proud country, and not too long ago it mastered itself. It was boasted about how good it was at health. And it talked about itself as a health powerhouse. And so this is painful for Cuban authorities to admit, and it was difficult to get people to go on record, but eventually I did. What they're telling me is very, very clear. People are dying as a result of the oil blockade. That would be happening in any country if you don't allow oil in. Okay, so for example, I spoke to an anesthesiologist in the main pediatric hospital in the country. Because of the lack of oil, fewer mothers are getting to the pediatric hospital with their children because they simply can't get there. Sometimes when he is operating, the power goes out and has gone out mid-operation, where he's operating kids that can be babies rather, that can be weeks old, and has to maintain their vital maintain them alive without a screen to look at their vital signs before the backup power system kicks in. I spoke to vaccine developers who tell me that production of the Cuban medication is down to lower than 20% of what it ought to be because there's simply no diesel in the production plants. Vicente Veres, perhaps Cuba's most famous vaccine developer, Cuba's the only country in Latin America to come up with its own COVID vaccines, and they're damn good. They're as good as the Pfizer vaccine, over 90% efficacy. He told me, Ed, I went into public health so that my children and grandchildren would have nothing to envy of children in the developed world. And that's what we achieved. Cuba currently has higher vaccination rates for most diseases than the United States. He told me, Ed, I am now worried about the future of my grandchildren. He told me that I am worried that the vaccines that we have stored in polyclinics might spoil. They have to be kept refrigerated. Thankfully, due to a lot of international solidarity and due to the Cuban government's prioritization of health, there's been a lot of solar panels going up, and as far as I can see, it's possible down the road, the main hospitals and clinics are getting solar panels, and now in many cases, those vaccines are safe for now. But those vaccines also need to be stored in warehouses, and they need to be transported. And so it's very, very clear as a bell speaking to Cuban vaccine developers and pharmacists and surgeons and doctors that this oil blockade is killing. Public health specialists that I spoke to said the main group it kills is children. If you look at sanctions more broadly, not just an oil blockade, but sanctions, there was an important article in the Lancet Global Health, prestigious health journal last year, which for the first time shows causation, not just correlation, causation between sanctions and death. And this was not just Cuba, it was a global study, biggest study ever done like that. And it found that 51% of those killed by sanctions around the world are children under five. Life is the most fragile when it's first. When it first comes into the world. And so wherever you look, there is death and suffering as a direct result. And this is just in hospitals. If you broaden out to food and charcoal and lack of water, there's a myriad of other consequences wherever you look.
0: Ed Augustine is an independent journalist based in Cuba for the last 13 years. We'll link to your piece in the New York Times, headlined Cuban patients are dying because of U.S. blockade, doctors say, speaking to us from Havana. We are also joined by Peter Kornbluh, Cuba specialist at the National Security Archive, author of Back Channel to Cuba. If you can talk, Peter, about both the CIA going to Cuba, you just wrote a piece in The Nation about this, the director going there, and the imminent indictment, as is being reported by multiple media outlets, of the 94-year-old former president, Raul Castro.
3: Yeah, Amy, this is the 1-2 punch of U.S. aggression against Cuba, which is escalating dramatically over the last week. You had the director of the CIA, a CIA that has a long history of covert operations to roll back the Cuban Revolution, going all the way back to the early 60s, to the Bay of Pigs operations in 1960-61, going to Cuba on a diplomatic trip, an overt mission, to give the Cubans an ultimatum. And that ultimatum essentially had several parts. One is, you remember what happened in Venezuela. You have to take Donald Trump very seriously. Two is, the United States wants it to be clear to you that we don't want to see mass migration as this humanitarian crisis that Ed has just described evolves, and we don't want to see repression. When the discontent and frustration of the Cuban people boils over. And finally, you have a dwindling window in which we are going to continue to talk to you. Essentially, military options are on the table and coming soon. Literally, as the CIA director was leaving, the Department of Justice leaked to the press that an indictment of Raul Castro was coming today at 1 o'clock at the Freedom Tower in Miami. This is going to be an extraordinary event on May 20th, Independence Day in Cuban history. It's going to generate a tremendous attention. And let me just say that the indictment of Raul Castro for the shoot down of the Brothers to the Rescue planes more than 30 years ago accomplishes three important things for the Trump administration. It sends a bone of red meat to the rabidly anti-Castro Miami community. It gives them a significant victory. Politicians have been pushing very hard for years for the indictment of Raul Castro. Two, this sends a clear warning to the Cubans. It's almost psychological warfare against the Cuban leadership. This is the MO, the modus operandi that the United States used in the case of Nicolas Maduro in Venezuela. Trump indicted him and then went in and seized him. And here, trumped up charges, if you will, against Raul Castro basically sets the stage for the same type of operation as it would be perceived in Cuba and around the world. And finally, just as Trump did in Venezuela, he will circumvent the War Powers Act if he attacks Cuba and simply tell Congress that this is a law enforcement operation. Any special forces attempt to go in and seize or assassinate Raul Castro. And that is what I think you can expect to see in the coming days.
0: Explain who Brothers to the Rescue are, founded by Jose Basulto, a CIA operative, as reported by the Miami Herald, who admitted to committing terrorist acts against Cuba in the past, like firing a cannon at a hotel.
3: Right. Well, that firing of that cannon in the hotel, Basulto was on a speedboat. He was a Bay of Pigs veteran. He was trying to assassinate Fidel Castro at that time. And years later, during the Balsero crisis, the rafting crisis, after the collapse of the Soviet Union, when Cuba was experiencing another extraordinary humanitarian crisis, thousands of people were fleeing. And Basulto, who's a pilot, created an organization called Brothers to the Rescue. And they started out in 1992, 93, flying what are called spotting missions over the Florida Straits, identifying small rafts, alerting the U.S. Coast Guard that those rafts were out there and needed to be helped. It was a humanitarian mission. But once the Clinton administration settled, negotiated an end to the Balsero crisis with the Cuban government of Fidel Castro, Balsero then turned his Brothers to the Rescue into a provocation mission instead of a humanitarian mission. And his flights continued, but they started to overfly Cuban territory, dropping leaflets and chatzkas over the heads of the Cuban people. And then Basulto would land back in Florida and crow about his ability to intrude on U.S. On Cuban airspace. We want confrontation, is one of the things he told, I believe, NBC News at the time. And these provocative flights continued and continued. And U.S. officials got involved, pressing the FAA to kind of clip Basulto's wings and stop these flights from taking place. The FAA dilly-dallied, the Federal Aviation Administration dilly-dallied in its investigation. And even though U.S. officials, including White House officials, pressed the FAA to block his flights because the Cubans were threatening to shoot these flights down, the flights continued, and the final flight on February 24th, 1996, resulted in the Cuban Air Force rocketing two of these Cessna planes and killing four members of Brothers to the Rescue.
0: Mm-hmm. And this was under the Clinton government. Finally, Peter Kornbluh, as you look at what happened with Venezuela, people hardly talk about the fact that the Venezuelan president and the first lady are imprisoned here in New York. What you see happening, President Lula of Brazil just said President Trump assured him there would not be an invasion.
3: Well, you know, an invasion is one thing. A U.S. invasion and occupation of Cuba is one thing. Perhaps that is not, I think, the immediate goal and priority of the Trump administration. But an attack on Cuba, a special forces operation to seize or assassinate Raul Castro, is certainly on the table. And a series of strategic surgical strikes on Cuban targets, military targets, attempting essentially to kill the leadership of the Cuban military, are also quite on the table. This has been reported by Politico and CBS and other outlets recently. And obviously, if you look at what the U.S. military has been doing recently with surveillance flights over Cuba and other warnings to the Cuban government that their time is running out, it is absolutely clear that the U.S. military is preparing contingency operations in case Trump's impatience runs out because Cuba has not met his imperial demands fast enough.
0: Peter Kornbluh, I want to thank you for being with us, of the National Security Archive, co-author of Back Channel to Cuba, The Hidden History of Negotiations Between Washington and Havana. We'll link to your nation piece, The CIA Goes to Cuba. Coming up, executions around the world have surged to a 44-year high. We'll speak with Amnesty's Iran researcher, where the number of executions doubled last year. Stay with us.

0: at the Venegas in Democracy Now! Studio. This is Democracy Now! I'm Amy Goodman. We end today's show looking at the death penalty. Amnesty International has found global executions surged to a 44-year high last year. The spike in executions driven by Iran, where 2,100 people were executed, more than double the number there in 2024. We're joined now by Rahab Arini, human rights lawyer and researcher on Iran for Amnesty International, contributed to the new Amnesty International Global Report on Death Sentence and Executions in 2025. Raha, talk about what happened in Iran in the last year.
1: Hello, Amy. Thank you for having me. Iran has been the second executioner in the world for decades. However, even by the authorities' own grim record, 2025 was a horrific year. We have recorded the highest number of executions carried out in Iran since the early 1980s. And this is in a context where the Iranian authorities have intensified the use of the death penalty as a tool of political repression to create a climate of fear and intimidation in the society and deter dissent. We documented the execution of over 2,100 people in 2025. Around half of them are for drug-related offenses, which affect the most impoverished sectors of the Iranian society. We also documented an increased use of the death penalty against protesters, dissidents, and those accused of espionage who face grossly unfair trials before revolutionary courts in Iran.
0: You mentioned Iran is number two. Let's talk about number one. Amnesty notes that 2025 death penalty count doesn't include thousands of executions in China that the organization believes have been carried out, remaining the world's top executioner, Raha.
1: China has kept the number of executions that it carries out every year a state secret. And as a result, even though Amnesty believes that thousands of executions take place in China every year, we are unable to provide a minimum credible figure. A number of states in the world, including China, Saudi Arabia, the U.S., are the largest executioners in the world year after year. And they, along with Vietnam, North Korea, and 15 other countries, so all in all, 17 countries constitute a small minority in the world that keep insisting on the use of the death penalty as a tool of control and repression against this global trend toward the abolition of the death penalty. So the report on the one hand is grim because it shows this escalating use of the death penalty by a minority of the states in the world. But it also shows that the global effort for the abolition of the death penalty has succeeded, as two-thirds of the countries in the world now have stopped using the death penalty in law or practice.
0: Finally, Rahab Arini, what is the effect of the U.S. and Israel bombing Iran when it comes to repression of Iranians?
1: People in Iran now are caught between unlawful Israeli and U.S. armed attacks on the one hand and deadly cycles of repression at the hands of Iran's own authorities. The attacks caused major civilian harm and intensified the economic hardship that people have faced in Iran for decades. And they just started weeks after people in Iran were in a state of collective shock, grief and trauma following the unprecedented January protest massacres. In the context of the armed conflict, the Iranian authorities have intensified the climate of repression and have used national security and armed conflict as a pretext to carry out further mass arbitrary arrests. Thousands of people have now been arrested, and they have also intensified the use of politically motivated death penalty cases. So since the armed conflict began in late February, there has been at least 32 politically motivated executions. They included young protesters who had been arrested just weeks earlier in January 2026, dissidents and those accused of espionage or collaboration with foreign governments, who usually face charges such as enmity against God or corruption on earth that are very vague and broad, and they fall under the jurisdiction of revolutionary courts that are fundamentally unfair and rely on torture-tainted confessions. So this situation now has become very dire and people in Iran face dual atrocity risk.
0: We have to leave it there.
1: War crimes and crimes against.
0: Raha Bahraini, we thank you so much for being with us with Amnesty International. We'll link to the new Amnesty report. That does it for our show. I'll be at the IFC Center tonight for Steal the Story, Please, with Nermeen Sheikh.
2: 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It is currently 62 degrees with a rain and fog mist. Feels more like rain more than fog, but anyway, that's what the National Weather Service is saying, so we'll go with them. So it's a rain and fog mist, 62 degrees. There are multiple hazards in effect. Biggest one is a flood advisory in effect for May 20th from 7:51 a.m. until May 20th, 1:45 p.m. There's also a flood watch until 2 p.m. So stay weather aware. There's also a chance that, thunderstorms are coming our way later this week. So stay weather aware. Keep it to WFHB. We'll keep you going with the weather. This afternoon will be a high of 61. Well, we've already surpassed the high. The rain is going to continue. It's 100% chance of that. We'll continue into this evening. We'll have a slight chance of rain, and then it looks like it's going to taper off for a little bit. We'll have a low of 52. Thursday will be a high of 70 and partly sunny. Thursday night will be a low of 54 and partly cloudy. Friday will be a high of 72 with a 50% chance of showers, and then that will increase to an 80% chance of showers. That will go, we'll have rain Friday night, Saturday, and into Saturday night. At least it won't be too hot. Saturday, it'll be a high of 79, but either way, hope you have a rain jacket or an umbrella, but also maybe wear shorts because it's getting warmer. Who's to say? This weather is crazy. I'm DJ Dystopia. Hope your Wednesday is going well. I'll be here for the next couple of hours playing some tunes. I've got some new stuff. I've got some older stuff. I've got some Indiana artists. I've got some British artists. I've got one right now. In honor of all the rain that we're getting. Hopefully, I thought it was supposed to be April showers bring May flowers, but we're just getting more showers. We're going to start off with some Sleep Token here from their album Take Me Back to Eden. Whoops, dropping things over here. From their album Take Me Back to Eden, here is Rain by Sleep Token.

That was local group Swanwash with Almost Gone from their album Shadow Shadow. Before that, we heard the Black Keys with Low High from their 2019 album Let's Rock. Before that, we heard Blackheart Gypsy with Think No Evil. That's a new track, or a single that I believe is from their upcoming album called Into Darker Times. I believe it releases Friday. Cool thing about social media is that that's how I discovered that band. That band is actually from Lafayette, Indiana. So kind of local-ish, right? So yeah, really excited to hear more from them because what I've heard so far is fantastic. Definitely got that like psychedelic blues rock kind of thing going. Before Blackheart Gypsy, we heard Greta Van Fleet with Black Smoke Rising from their 2017 album From the Fires. Play that one in honor of Gretna Van Fleet. She's the one that Greta Van Fleet took their name from. They just dropped the N from her first name. She just recently passed away, so rest in peace to her. But you know, she was a fan of theirs from the beginning. I think they actually asked her like, hey, do you mind if we take, you know, use a variation of your name? And she said yes. And so yeah, Greta Van Fleet is you know, named after her. But again, rest in pieces to Gretna Van Fleet. Before Greta Van Fleet, we heard Sleep Token with Rain. That was from their 2023 album, Take Me Back to Eden. Yeah, it looks like it's still, might have lightened up a little bit, but it's still pretty drizzly out. You're currently listening to to Mars, the Relax version by Lambert. Take a look at our community calendar right quick. Okay, let me start again. 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That is today from 3 to 5 p.m. Meeting Room A, Southwest Branch, Monroe County Public Library at 890 West Gordon Pike in Bloomington. 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That is at Juniper Art Gallery, 619 West Kirkwood Avenue in Bloomington. That is from 4 to 5 p.m. And Jan Bell hosts Open Mic at Brown County Inn, 51 Indiana 46 in Nashville. That goes from 6 to 9 p.m. Our complete calendar listing is available at WFHB.org. 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All right, I've got some more Indiana artists for you. I've got some more new music and maybe some other random ones I'll throw in there. Because we're changing it up today. As always, music mix, you know, I like to throw a lot at you. Different stuff. We don't want to hear the same stuff all the time. So this is, next up is Heresy. This is a kind of a reimagined, remix that Nine Inch Nails did with a Berlin-based producer called Boys Noise. So the album is called Nine Inch Noise. And so we're going to listen to Heresy, the Nine Inch Noise version. Also, Noise is spelled N-O-I-Z-E, not regular with the S. Because, you know, it's a remix, so we got to change it up, right? All right, here we go. Keep it tuned here to WFHB.

0: That was a new one from Locust with Long Distance Lover, new single from them. Before that was Miss Grit with Tourist Mind from the new album Under My Umbrella. We also heard from an Indiana artist, I believe out of Indianapolis. I think it's Indianapolis. Color Contradiction with The Steam Factory. And starting off that group was Nine Inch Nails with Heresy, the Nine Inch Noise version from the album Nine Inch Noise. 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All right, I've got a PSA for you, and then I've got some more new music. So keep it tuned here.
1: 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And we host all of our volunteer opportunities on the Bloomington Volunteer Network. Again, this is Courtney Payne Taylor with the Boys and Girls Clubs of Bloomington. Great futures start here, and they start with you.

0: That was Yom, spelled Y-O-M, with Garden of Eden from the 2026 album Cosmogonia. Before that, we heard Baby Rose with But Never Mind. It's a new single. Before that, we heard Kalayla with Lincoln B. We also heard from Pierpont and Helgeson with Kaleidoscope. That was from their 2025 album Of Time. Great album, honestly. We also heard Il Mattino from Adrian Young. That's off a new 2026 album called Young. And that's Y-O-U-N-G-E is the last name, how to spell that. And starting us off was Brian Lynch with Pursuit of a Dream with Samara Joy singing on that song. You're currently listening to Ships in the Night by Paul Richard O'Brien. 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It is, looks like we've dropped a degree or two. It's 60 degrees with heavy rain and fog. There are multiple hazardous weather conditions. Looks like a flood watch is in effect. Well, that should have just ended. But there's a flood warning in effect from 1 p.m. today until 7 p.m. this evening. And there are more thunderstorms possible today, some of which may produce locally heavy rain and flooding. And it looks like we're going to get some more thunderstorms throughout this week. So stay weather aware. Keep it here at WFHB. This afternoon will be a high of 61 and a 90% chance of rain. Tonight will be a low of 52. Slight chance of rain, about 10%, and then mostly cloudy. Thursday, it looks like a high of 70, partly sunny. Thursday night, a low of 54 and partly cloudy. And then Friday and Saturday, just rain. That's all you need to know, rain. It'll be a high of 72 on Friday, and Saturday will be a high of 79. So definitely keep your rain jackets and your umbrellas handy, because you will most likely need them. But at least we get a reprieve tomorrow. Tomorrow's supposed to be partly sunny, so that'll be good. All right, I've got a climate connections for you, and then we'll get back into some more music, so stay tuned.
1: I'm Dr. Anthony Lizerwitz, and this is Climate Connections. Vast, squishy bogs in northern Canada and western Siberia, and muddy, humid swamps in the Congo Basin will help shape the future of the world's climate. These waterlogged landscapes are types of peatlands, which form as plants break down slowly in watery, low-oxygen conditions. Over hundreds and thousands of years, this dead plant material builds up into thick layers of peat. This process keeps much of the carbon in those plants stored underground, so the carbon is not released to the atmosphere, where it would contribute to global warming. And despite covering just 3% of the world's land surface, peatlands store more carbon than all the world's forests combined. But in recent decades, many peatlands have been drained for agriculture or other development, and some have burned in wildfires. When peatlands are damaged or destroyed, much of their stored carbon escapes into the atmosphere. Scientists estimate that degraded and destroyed peatlands produce about 4% of all climate warming emissions. So efforts to conserve and restore peatlands around the world are critical to helping reverse that trend. Climate Connections is produced by the Yale Center for Environmental Communication. To learn more about climate change, visit climateconnections.org.

That was The Weeknd with Kendrick Lamar, the track Pray For Me from the Black Panther soundtrack. You know, Wakanda Forever. Before that was Lecrae and Propaganda with Politickin' from the album released February this year, Reconstruction Second Story. We also heard from 1K Few. Hope I'm pronouncing that correctly, I'm not sure. With the song Jump In from the new album Any Given Sunday. We also heard from Zed's Dead, Arden, Boy Wanda, and Canada Soccer with We Came to Bleed. And starting us off was 2C with Proud of Me. You're currently listening to Green Number 9 from Technicolor Band. Take a look at our community calendar now. 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That is from 7 to 9 p.m. this evening. We also have Grand Falloon 2026 film series, Sorry to Bother You. That's at IU Cinema, 1213 East 7th Street in Bloomington. 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So speaking of the calendar, this coming weekend, and a lot of people are like, oh, it's a long weekend, long weekend. So I don't know, maybe I'm just more like, I guess aware of it, for lack of a better word. In that it's Memorial Day. You know, my husband was a military veteran, came from a military family, because my dad was in, his dad was in. So yeah, like it's definitely a time to pause and reflect and remember, you know, the people that have sacrificed, in order to, you know, have our democracy and have our country what it is. So I want to play a few tracks just in honor of that. We're going to start it off with a track called The Soldier in the Oak. This is a really good one. Yeah, this is one that I believe my husband showed it to me. First time I heard it, I cried. So just be warned. It was really sweet. It's a really sweet song. So I really enjoyed it. This is Elliot Park with The Soldier and the Oak.

until the rifle fell. And in this manner for 100 years I grew, and all my dreams not meant to be. And then one day two men came with a crosscut saw. They spoke of how my arch would hold a weight so strong. And I feared not the blade for such a worthy cause. And so I fell, I gladly fell.

Three stocks before me cracked, but I shall never fail. Up in a tall cathedral, high above my dreams of long ago. And on Sunday mornings, when I hear that sweet refrain, I see the soldier's face like it was yesterday. Calling angels down from heaven with that hymn he softly sang. God's good.

0: That was Jimi Hendrix with the Star Spangled Banner live at the Woodstock Music and Art Fair from August 18th, 1969. Before that, we heard the London Orchestra with main titles from the HBO miniseries Band of Brothers, the instrumental. I've read the book and I also watched the miniseries. Like, it was excellent. Before that, we heard Sharon Van Etten with Memorial Day from the 2019 album Remind Me Tomorrow. Sharon Van Etten is actually playing August 28th at the Buskirk Chumley Theater in Bloomington with Kevin Morby and Jordan Patterson. If you're looking to see her live, that is coming up soon to our area. Before Sharon Van Etten was Three Doors Down with When I'm Gone from the 2017 album Away from the Sun, and starting us off was Elliott Park with The Soldier and the Oak from the 2010 album Flyboy. 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Before, I believe it's Adrian that's on today. I believe Dr. Adrian. I believe she just got her doctorate, so congrats to her. Stay tuned at 3 for Dr. Adrian on the air. Like I said, PSA and then more music. So thanks for hanging out with me today. I'm DJ Disktopia.
1: Hi, my name is Kaylee Smith.
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1: My name is Kaylee Smith.
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2: where we empower people to reach their potential.

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You're on the Soundbeat. It wasn't the first recording of the poem. As a matter of fact, Edison himself used the first couplet as the first test recording on his phonograph invention in 1877. The famous nursery rhyme was published in 1830, written by New Hampshire schoolteacher Sarah Hale.

The inspiration reportedly came from a student who, you may have guessed it, regularly brought a pet lamb to her schoolhouse. And he thought students with cell phones were distracting? Favor was, perhaps obviously, one of the first recording stars and a popular vaudeville act. He was known for classics of the time like Daisy Bell and Who Threw the Overalls in Mrs. Murphy's Chowder? What do Sarah Hale, Abraham Lincoln, and Thanksgiving have in common? Find out right now at soundbeat.org. Soundbeat is produced at the Belfer Audio Archive, Syracuse University Library. I'm Brett Barry.

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It's 61 degrees outside in Bloomington right now. It's been raining all day. It looks like it's going to keep going, although it does look to have lightened up a bit. We're looking at a steady temperature around 61 degrees this afternoon. We are under a flood warning, so stay safe. Tonight, a low of 52, mostly cloudy skies. Thursday, a break in the rain, partly sunny skies, and a high of 70, a low of 54 at night. But then we've got rain for several days after that. It's 3:02. My name is Adrienne. I'm here with you for the second part of the Wednesday afternoon music mix here on WFHB. Skating on in after DJ Dystopia. Thank you, DJ Dystopia, as always. Behind me right now, Black Nile with Daybreak from the recent release Indigo Garden. Stay tuned. I've got a whole lot of music for you between now and 5:00.

That was Mae Simonis and John Roseborough with Tooth Fairy. That's from Mae Simonis' recent EP, Kurage. Lea O, before that, with the La Le La E. Mira with Stumbling from her album Dedication. She'll be performing next week at the Orbit Room.

That was Tamikrest with Imanin from their new album Asikel. Las Cruces before that with El Último from their self-titled release, another recent album. Schwarzeneggerization before that with 6 ounces of unicorn meat. Brother Wallace before that with A Patient Man. That's from his new album Electric Love. Banda Maje with Baya from their new album Costa Sud before that, and Parviz with Tangerine at the beginning of that set. You're tuned in to the Wednesday afternoon music mix here on WFHB. 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WFHB is a proud co-sponsor of A Night of Music with New York-based indie folk artist Mira, with local support from Amy O. This show takes place at the Orbit Room on Wednesday, May 27th. Doors open at 5 and the show starts at 6. More information is available at orbitbtown.com. It's 3:43 behind me right now. Manu Del Lago and Max ZT. This track is from their recent release, Deuce, and it's called Sweet Spot. Stay tuned. More on the way.

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1: And I'm Matt Caldy.
0: And we're from the Bloomington Environmental Commission. The Bloomington Environmental Commission is an advisory council to the City of Bloomington, Mayor and Common Council.
1: A bigger part of it to me seems to be the educating of the public. 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
0: To find out more about the Environmental Commission, to see our agenda for the month, and to learn more about the initiatives that we've done, you can visit us on the City of Bloomington website at bloomington.in.gov/environment. 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

You know, my friend, the poet, Sharon Knowles, she teaches in college, and she says so many of her students now are really depressed, and there's been a big jump in suicide, and she doesn't really understand why. And so she says, she tells them three things. One, eat really good food. Two, get enough sleep. Three, try not to hate yourself so much. And with those three rules, you're set.

That was Apparat, an Echo Skips a Name from the new album A Hum of Maybe. Laurie Anderson and Sex Mob before that with a live rendition of Church of Panic from their recent live release, Let X Equal X. Moussa T with new music. We heard Adunia from the album Tartit, and Manu Delago and Max ZT with Sweet Spot from the album Deuce. Behind me right now, the Kilimanjaro Dark Jazz Ensemble with Serpent. 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Right now it's 61 degrees outside in Bloomington. We're still having some light rain this afternoon, mostly before 5 p.m. The temperature should stay steady around 61, 62 degrees. We are under a flood warning until 7 p.m., so stay safe. Tonight, a low of 52. Thursday, partly sunny with a high of 70, a low of 54 at night. Friday, the rain returns, possibly a thunderstorm at night, a high of 72 on Friday and a low of 63. And we've got quite a bit of rain ahead of us after that. You're tuned into the Wednesday afternoon music mix here on WFHB. My name is Adrian. On the air with you until 5 p.m. Let's keep skating. More music on the way.

That was Hunarin with Ainum Chumcho from their new album, Three. Croc before that with Breath of Night Kiev. Atakak with Batakari. Kneecap with Smugglers and Scholars. Memblem with Need You from new album Jetlag, and Adekunle Gold and Robert Glasper with I'm Not Done from the new album Fuji Extra. It's 4:22. You're tuned in to the Wednesday afternoon music mix here on WFHB, and it's once again time to skate on over to the events calendar to find out what's going on around South Central Indiana today. At 7 p.m., the Grand Falloon 2026 film series presents Sorry to Bother You at the IU Cinema. That's at 1213 East 7th Street in Bloomington. 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And from 7 to 9, the Standing House Band, Devin Brown and Pat Otto, at Bloomington Farm Stop, 902 West Kirkwood Avenue. Our complete calendar listing is available at WFHB.org. 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My name is Adrienne. I'm here with you until 5. Here's John Hassel with Blue Period. More music on the way.

Songs Ohio with Farewell Transmission from the album Magnolia Electric Company. Magnolia and Johnson Electric Company will be performing at the Bluebird on August 27th as part of Secretly 30 with June Panic and Early Day Miners, celebrating 30 years of Secretly Canadian. Before that, you heard Alexis Taylor with I Can Feel Your Love. That's from the new album Paris in the Spring. John Hassell at the beginning of that set with Blue Period. It's 4:40 and you're tuned into the Wednesday afternoon music mix here on WFHB. 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And WFHB is a proud co-sponsor of A Night of Music with New York-based indie folk artist Mira, with local support from Amy O. This show takes place at the Orbit Room on Wednesday, May 27th. Doors open at 5 and the show starts at 6. More information is available at orbitbtown.com. Behind me right now, Adrian Young with Port Chute. More music on the way.

My name is Alex Valdez, and I'm with the Goat Conspiracy Sanctuary. So the Goat Conspiracy Sanctuary is a former dairy farm. It is a home for formerly farmed animals that is meant to connect people to animals to help them develop a deeper empathy for that. We want people to come out here, come see our chickens, come see our goats. If you want to kind of play farmhand for a day, we'll always take the help. There's always something to do on the farm, whether it's collecting eggs, changing out nest boxes, scooping poop, as unfun as it sounds. We'll always find something for you to do out there. And if you're interested in volunteering, you can go to our website, which is thegoatconspiracy.org. So again, I'm Alex Valdez from The Goat Conspiracy. Thank you for your time. Thanks for listening, and come join the conspiracy.

That's Pedro Lima with Sosegado. We also heard Q-Tip with Believe, Sheikh Ibrahim with Sully from new album Aduna, and Peace with I've Got No Money. You've been listening to the Wednesday afternoon music mix here on WFHB Bloomington, Indiana, volunteer powered community radio at 91.3 FM for South Central Indiana. 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We're looking at 61 degrees right now, light rain in Bloomington. We're under a flood warning until 7 p.m., but we shouldn't have too much more rain today, and we should have a steady temperature around 61 until we drop to a low of 52 tonight. Thursday, sunny with a high of 70 and a low of 54. Friday, rainy with a high of 72 and a low of 63. My name is Adrian. 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Stay tuned for the local news.

0: This is Ethan Poto reporting for Audio Storytelling on WFHB. We spend a lot of time talking about how much screen time kids are getting. But a researcher right here at Indiana University says we're asking the wrong question. The real question is, what happens to a child's brain when physical play disappears?
1: In those early first 3 years, starting when children are about 12 months of age, they spend one-third to one-half their time interacting with objects during play. That's literally how they spend their time. All kinds of scientists, developmental scientists, have shown that what they do, the number of times they put objects in objects, that they stack objects, that they try to do one thing and it doesn't work, that they keep trying to put the bigger cup in the little cup, have shown that all those activities are highly predictive of cognitive development later on, are highly predictive of language learning, particularly those related to spatial relations, are highly predictive of developing math skills.
0: Dr. Linda Smith is a distinguished professor of psychology and brain sciences at Indiana University Bloomington. She has spent decades studying how young children build knowledge. And she says the answer is almost always in their hands.
1: So why is playing in the world important? Because you discover things. And they discover them on their own time, on their own interests, and in ways that I believe actually makes learning more robust and more generalizable.
0: Dr. Smith's research on play has caught the attention of an unlikely audience, scientists building artificial intelligence. And what they found reveals something important about what screens alone can never teach a child.
1: All the big models, all the LLMs, all the VITs, you know, that are drawing the pictures and making the movies, okay, they're all passively trained. They just have pictures or videos and words. That's it, okay? It's like watching television, okay? They have no natural physics. They're not constrained in space. They can tell you how people talk about lifting big boulders, but they have never lifted a boulder. They can talk about what somebody's written about sliding down a hill, but they've never slid down a hill. They've never had an emotion. They don't have any personal interactions, okay? They don't have any lifetime experiences. And many people believe that these models are not really where they're supposed to be. And part of it is they don't have the physics. We, in everything we do, has physics. And we don't just have somebody write about it. We live it.
0: In other words, a child who never stacks blocks, never wrestles with a puzzle, and never pushes a toy across the floor is learning about the world in the same way a computer does, through a screen, passively. At Harrison Parkway Elementary School in Fishers, Indiana, physical education teacher Sarah Potter sees the consequences of this every single day.
2: Generally, physically engaged children are playing the whole time. They are enjoying what they're doing. They are not giving up. You can see it on their face that they're enjoying what they're doing and having fun while they're playing. I would say in recent years, I definitely see less of it. Kids are much harder to entertain. They are much harder to enjoy just playing with other children. They tend to want to just sit. Or if we are playing a game that involves running, after a good minute of running, they're done. They want to sit out. They don't want to necessarily continue playing because they're exhausted.
0: Potter says it isn't just stamina that's changed. Something deeper is missing. The ability to play without instruction, without winning, without a screen telling them what comes next.
2: It's 1,000% changed. They have a really hard time coming up with games. If I'm not the best at something, if I can't be the winner, if I can't be the top one, the best,

0: I'm not even going to attempt. I'm not even going to try. And if I do, and I am not the best, the result is a lot of anger, a lot of upsetness, a lot of fits being thrown.
1: But Potter has found that given enough time, even the most screen-saturated fourth grader can find their way back.
0: We have a tag game that's called Turtle Tag, and the sounds of it sounds very immature. And my fourth graders will complain about it, and you give them a couple of minutes, and they get into it, and you can kind of see them in like their kid stage, like where they should be, instead of them trying to act too cool, like they're older than they are. It's fun seeing them in their actual element.
1: Trisha Brand, a Fisher's mother of a 10 and 12-year-old, says that for her, managing screen time is a daily negotiation, and the consequences of getting it wrong aren't always visible until it's too late.
2: My now 12-year-old, during COVID, we probably regrettably let the screens go a little longer. I have some regrets there. For anyone listening that has younger kids, start early. Get the rules sorted out. Take the tablet, lock it down early, because it's much harder to take things away and limit after they've been used to having, you know, access to all of the apps and no limits.
1: Brand developed a system she calls her dog and pony show, laying out physical activities before her kids can reach for a device.
2: So before they wake up, I get baking ingredients out. I get the Lego sets out, or whatever, you know, STEM kits, you know, my husband brings home from work. And I pull those out and try to entice them with this before they just build what I don't think is a very healthy habit of grabbing the remote.
1: But even attentive parents can be caught off guard. Brand discovered that apps she thought she understood had changed, and it came with some real consequences for her daughter.
2: My daughter, you know, is on CapCut, and I noticed she started to act really kind of sad and down. Well, we found out that she was in this sad algorithm in CapCut. She played a sad song, and all of a sudden, everything that was being fed to her was very depressive and sad. So I went in and changed her algorithm, and things started to look up again.
1: Dr. Smith doesn't argue that all screens are bad, but she says that the research points to something parents and engineers alike are only beginning to reckon with.
3: Being in the physical world with all its components, okay, may be just a richer form of deeper knowledge that will pay off in the long run. I would be mildly nervous as a parent if I had a child whose whole life was centered around Fortnite, as opposed to maybe bouncing a ball or going playing crappy soccer with friends. It's just words and pictures.
1: Dr. Smith's message is simple. The one thing artificial intelligence will never have is a childhood. So go let your child live theirs. For Audio Storytelling on WFHB, I'm Ethan Poto.

Up next, what can you do on Better Beware, your weekly consumer watchdog segment on the WFHB local news. 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

0: 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Here's your consumer watchdog from WFHB Community Radio with the latest information and helpful hints designed to keep your head out of the clouds, your feet on the ground, and your money in your pocket.
1: Every week, it's an interesting challenge to decide on a topic for Better Beware. It's not that topics are hard to find. The number of scams and swindles going on today is hundreds of thousands of times greater than there were not so many years ago. The problem is to find a topic that we haven't covered recently and is likely to relate to you. This time, it's not so much about what we do, but what you can do to help yourself, to help your friends and family, and to help us. For instance, we mentioned not long ago that iPhone users can be at risk because a very sophisticated hacking kit, software tools for crooks, had been released on the dark web. Apple quickly issued a fix for that problem, and we urged anyone with an iPhone to make sure their phone's operating system was updated to the latest version. And that's good advice for everyone who has any kind of device that's connected to the internet, phones, computers, tablets, Wi-Fi routers, smart TVs, smart anything, actually, even doorbells and baby monitors. The scammers are always coming up with new and more sophisticated ways to hack into anything, and with help from AI, they're doing it faster and better all the time. The good people who make those devices you use issue patches and updates all the time, trying to keep up. And it's up to everyone who uses their gadgets to make sure they've got them. But what about your family members and your friends, especially older people or kids who are just learning? Do they know how to update their software or adjust the settings to keep their personal information secure? A friend of mine recently examined his grandfather's smartphone and discovered it was dangerously out of date and vulnerable, and Grandpa had no clue. When you hear about dangers and fixes on Better Beware, or learn about them from any source, spread the word. 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And if you need help keeping up, ask for it. The more people who stay safeguarded, the fewer targets the swindlers have. It would help Better Beware a lot if we can hear from you. 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

0: 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Dave Askins produced B Square Bites. 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

0: I'm Brian Curtis.
1: And I'm Wendy Ring. Welcome to Cool Solutions, stories of climate action from the bottom up. In July 2020, Vermont became the first state in the U.S. to ban all food waste from landfills.
0: That's a big deal because landfills emit methane, and deep reductions in methane are essential to slow global warming over the next decade and keep temperature rise under 1.5 degrees Celsius.
1: Methane has two qualities that make it very different from carbon dioxide. One, it's a super pollutant with 80 times the warming impact of carbon dioxide. Two, its life in the atmosphere is short. While carbon dioxide sticks around for hundreds of years, methane is gone in 12.
0: So if we stop emitting methane, in little more than a decade, that powerful warming force would be gone.
1: The top three ways that humans emit methane. All right, you juveniles, it's not what you're thinking.
0: You juveniles.
1: What I'm talking about is animal agriculture, cow burps and manure, oil and gas production, and landfills. And the biggest source of methane in landfills is decomposing food.
0: So keeping food out of landfills is key for the climate, especially when it can feed hungry people or play a role in natural carbon removal.
2: The conventional food system model is linear and is styled after a factory production model from fertilizer factory to landfill.
0: That's Tom Gilbert, owner and operator of Black Dirt Farm in Stannard, Vermont. For 25 years, he's been farming in a way that bucks that factory paradigm.
2: Our whole business model and farm operations are designed to follow the carbon cycle. We try to mimic an ecosystem. So we collect discarded food, about 30 tons a week from over 90 businesses, schools, and other generators. We bring that back here. We blend it up into a compost recipe. And the first thing we do is forage a flock of 1,200 laying hens on that material. And what they don't eat, we run through a herd of worms and make worm castings, which is basically worm manure, which is sold mostly to the bagged retail market. And then on the back end of everything, we grow crops. So we do about 40 acres of hay and grow a small number of produce crops.
1: Tom and everyone else we talked to said the landfill ban didn't just happen overnight. As they tell it, the story really began in the late 1980s. In March 1987, a barge carrying over 3,000 tons of trash left Long Island bound for North Carolina. The local landfill was full, and a facility in Morehead City, North Carolina, had agreed to accept the New York garbage and turn it into methane.
0: But while the barge was en route, a rumor spread that some of the trash on board contained hospital gowns, syringes, and diapers. The load was rejected in North Carolina, so the barge kept going, searching for a place to dump this giant mound of trash.
1: As it traveled south down the Atlantic coast and then east across the Gulf Coast, six states turned up their noses at the smelly cargo.
0: The Mexican Navy blocked the barge's entrance into Mexican waters.
1: It was refused a berth in Belize and turned away from the Bahamas.
0: In the end, what the media took to calling the Gar Barge, still carrying its by now extremely aromatic load of trash, returned to New York, where after a journey of 6 months and 6,000 miles, the garbage was incinerated in Brooklyn.
1: This traveling load of trash gained such notoriety that it sparked a wave of solid waste legislation around the country.
0: In Vermont, the legislature passed a bill that same year closing down hundreds of town dumps that were to be replaced with new lined sanitary landfills and setting a goal that by 2005, half the materials entering the solid waste stream would instead be reduced, reused, or recycled.
1: But 2005 came and went, and the 50% diversion goal was never met. By 2012, Vermont was running out of places to put its trash. There were only two landfills left in the state, one nearly full and the other on the verge of closure.
0: It was past time to admit that the recycling law wasn't working.
2: It was a voluntary prescription. It basically said recycling is good. We want to have more recycling in Vermont, and we would encourage the private sector to do more of it. You know, I think what we learned is that you can't achieve anything setting vague goals that just ask for people to voluntarily comply is not an adequate answer to big problems like climate change or even white supremacy. These are not things that you can simply, you know, suggest. You have to really approach them structurally. As 2005 was coming and going and the state was nowhere close to its recycling goals, we were at 32% in 2005. There was a lot of agitation at the ground level and increasing organizing.
1: work that people were doing on other parts of the food system was starting to converge.
2: I had a vision for trying to develop this highly decentralized, distributed organics recycling model for Vermont that would tie into the food system. And that was sort of falling on deaf ears in the policy space. And so the organization that I ran at the time, the Highfield Center for Composting, started working on a program we called Close the Loop Vermont. Our goal was to end run the policy side of things and just start building that infrastructure, regardless of political support. We were rolling out community composting programs around Vermont, building infrastructure, developing markets, developing hauling programs, educating, training, certifying composting operators on farms. And then Vermont's food system movement really coalesced around a program called Farm to Plate. And what emerged from that was a statewide strategic plan for the food system.
1: With the goal of bending that factory-based linear food system, where resources go in and garbage comes out, into a self-sustaining circle in a way that was beyond voluntary, something with statutory and regulatory teeth.
0: The result was the Universal Recycling Act, which came before the Vermont legislature in 2012.
2: It took a lot of work. There was a lot of meetings. There was a lot of hearings. There was a lot of testimony. There was a lot of delivering reports. But it was a moment of what felt like very shared vision at all of the different levels between the community and farmer and grassroots side of things up to the state. There wasn't really a lot of conflict, more the legislators needed to just get updated and educated because they didn't have their hands on where we were with things. And when they were able to hear that we were quite far along with things like infrastructure development, once their anxieties about how it would actually work were addressed, it wasn't the hardest sell. I've spent a lot of time in the State House, and that was one of the more gratifying things to work on.
0: The bill passed unanimously, and it's now officially against the law in Vermont to send food waste, yard waste, and recyclables to the landfill.
1: Josh Kelly is the guy in Vermont's Department of Environmental Conservation responsible for implementing the landfill ban.
3: The landfill ban literally says in statute, no person shall knowingly dispose of these materials by these dates in landfill.
1: If there is a facility within 20 miles that will accept it.
3: Essentially, it's the field of dreams. If somebody builds a facility, then you must come along, is the basic policy mechanism.
0: Also written into the law is an official state food recovery hierarchy, directing discarded food to its highest and best use.
3: Prioritizing the best use first, all the way down. The highest is to not waste it in the first place. And the second is to donate for people in need.
0: Then feed it to animals. After that is composting, returning organic material to the land as fertilizer, and the last is energy production.
1: This is a good time to insert a little explanation about why it's better to put food waste in a compost pile than a landfill. Santana Vergara is an assistant professor of environmental engineering at Humboldt State University.
4: Both in the landfill and in the compost, you're starting with the same stuff. Essentially, you're starting with a lot of organic waste. And in both places, microbes are eating it up. There's a whole branch of microbes that can handle living without oxygen. They can decompose waste without oxygen, and they release methane. And then there's this whole other branch of bacteria that do need oxygen to live, just like we do. And so when they're decomposing, they're releasing CO2 instead. The big difference is that in a composting pile, there's oxygen available. Whereas in a landfill, you have the degradation happening in the absence of oxygen, so you're getting methane released instead, which is this much more powerful gas. So a really important comparison to make between composting and landfilling isn't just that we reduce our emissions by a lot, which we do, but the other huge difference is that when we apply compost to land, we get more plant growth. So when we get more plant growth, we have more photosynthesis. Plants pull in carbon from the atmosphere and they turn that carbon into sugar, which they use part of for their own plant matter. But part of it goes out as little sugars that the plants are offering off of their roots, basically entices the growth of fungal matter as well as other bacteria that have a symbiotic relationship with the plant. And so they're basically trading off nutrients, which means that these plants are pulling carbon out of the atmosphere where we don't want it, and into their biomass, where we do want it, and eventually down into the soil, where we really would like it to be.
0: The food waste part of the Universal Recycling Act was implemented in stages, starting in 2014.
3: The largest generators, those that produce more than 2 tons of food waste per week, must separate that material if they're within 20 miles of a facility that is able to accept it, like a composting facility, an anaerobic digester. Those types of facilities are the trigger for having to separate that waste. The next year was 1 ton. 2016 was then a half ton. And then 2017 phased down to 1/3 of a ton per week.
1: Who produces a ton or 2 tons of food scraps?
3: Supermarkets are around the 1 ton mark or slightly greater. A hospital, some universities, especially large universities, can be at the 2 ton level easily. There are some hotels and resorts that are so busy year round that they are at 1 ton or more.
1: In 2015, when the limit went down to 1 ton, farm and grocery store donations to food pantries increased to the point where there was too much of a good thing. Natasha Duarte, director of the Composting Association of Vermont and chair of Farm to Plates Food Cycle Coalition, says it's been a bumpy transition.
5: There was this huge influx all of a sudden into the charitable food system to often volunteer-run food shelves that don't have adequate refrigeration, or there wasn't the right distribution, or some places would have too much and other places wouldn't have enough. They were actually turning down donations because they were concerned that they wouldn't be able to distribute them in time, and they didn't have the capacity to then figure out what the heck were they going to do with all of these packaged organics if they went bad. So we've had to really develop the infrastructure that supports the charitable food system.
1: Vermont also got a head start on home food scraps by adopting statewide pay-as-you-throw.
0: Instead of a flat rate for garbage disposal, customers now pay by the bag or the can.
1: That measure was remarkably effective. In the town of Vernon, when 2 trash bags cost twice as much as 1, the volume going to the landfill was cut in half.
0: The amount of food scraps collected in Brattleboro doubled. Recycling increased by 50%, and by 2018, the town had blown by that 50% goal and was diverting 64% of its waste stream.
1: Part of the state's job was getting the word out to the public. Some college students decided to help.
3: We had a group of UVM students create an anthropomorphic apple core called Scrappy. They actually had this apple core like riding a four-wheeler and like, doing all these Vermont things like hunting and stuff. It was pretty comical. We have a video. It uses real people from Vermont to put a human face on the food system itself.
6: For the great meals I can still make.
7: For the environment and my future.
8: For the land and my hard work.
9: For the money we save and the family we feed.
10: For compost to grow food and the landfills we won't need.
11: Vermont state law bans food scraps from the trash. Eat what you buy and compost the scraps. Let's scrap food waste.
0: We think of separating food scraps as something urban hipsters do, but Vermont proves that rural is not a barrier.
3: Having chickens that you feed your scraps to, or your own home pigs, or your 2 kennel dogs that you give them anything and they eat it, is not uncommon. Nor is backyard composting. We are a very big gardening culture.
1: Still, there was an influx of food waste that needed new places to go.
3: We had a small, medium, and large style regulatory framework that made it pretty easy to get started as a small composter.
0: Small facilities and farms composting less than 5,000 cubic yards a year don't have to get permitted as solid waste facilities.
3: Different arms of state government have silos, but those silos cross over. Agriculture and solid waste don't seem like they have a nexus until you start composting and realize that putting food back into the soil just makes sense because you're taking food out of the soil. If you're a pumpkin grower, you're mining your soil and selling it every single day with your pumpkins.
0: Chuck Wooster, who owns and runs Sunrise Farm in White River Junction, is one of the farmers who started composting community food waste.
12: It's a mixed farm, primarily organic vegetables, but also some pastured lamb, chicken, and of course, because it's Vermont, maple syrup.
1: Sunrise Farm is a CSA, community-supported agriculture.
12: People join in the spring, which is nice for us because they're sending us their money when we need it to buy seeds, hire people, things like that. And then we're all sharing in the risk together of whatever the growing season may hold. Probably a couple thousand people are eating our food every week. Everybody comes to our farm stand to pick up their vegetables. You sort of go through and you fill up your basket. And because people are coming to the farm already, starting this year, we had them also bring their food waste back with them.
13: which has been a really neat way to kind of close the loop. Being part of the community is a really important part of what we're doing here. This is a great example of an ecosystem service that people can see, that they can participate in. And I think it helps them just understand why it's important to have local farms.
0: Composting wasn't new to Chuck.
13: We started pretty small. I had 12 families my first year. And we had a flock of sheep. So the winter manure from the sheep, we would compost it with our vegetable waste, and that became the fertility for the farm. We've been at this now for a little over 20 years. And what happened over time was the market for our vegetables grew rapidly, whereas the market for the meat did not. Partly that's because raising meat on pasture is much more expensive compared to industrial meat. As organic farmers, we do charge a premium, and people expect that, but it might be 1.5 or 2 times the price of vegetables in the supermarket, whereas meat might be 4 times more.
1: So the vegetable operation outgrew the manure supply.
13: In the back of my mind, I was thinking, you know, we're kind of getting away from the original idea here, which is use organic matter to feed the soil to grow your vegetables. And if we can't do that with animal manure, what are our other options?
0: The universal recycling law created a new opportunity.
13: For a lot of Vermont, the more rural parts, this is no big deal. They have a place on their property that they can just throw the food waste. Our town has about 10,000 people, and if everyone started throwing their food waste in the backyard, we would double or triple our resident raccoon and skunk and black bear population.
0: As the date of the final food ban got closer, food scrap hauling businesses started popping up. Here's Josh again.
3: I call them organics entrepreneurs. When an economy goes sour, people start their own businesses, is what I've come to learn. Middle of the summer of that global pandemic, and you have a food waste ban going into effect. One story is Zach Kavakis with Music Mountain Compost. He lost his job due to COVID, heard about this law, said, I can do that, started a collection route with his pickup truck with buckets, and now he's got his own compost site, and he collects from businesses, schools, residents. We estimate that when the law passed in 2012, there was about a dozen food scrap haulers in the state. We're now at 45. So we've more than tripled that number.
1: One of Chuck's CSA members also started a food scrap hauling business and is bringing that food to his farm.
13: We have a gentleman here who is a consultant on food scrap recycling, and the state paid him to help me figure out how to build the building and site the facility. So we got a lot of great technical support from the state. We take a couple of tons of food scraps from Gen every week, and our shareholders probably bring back another 0.5 ton. So it's really turned into kind of an important part of our business.
0: Chuck is taking us on a tour of his compost operation. It's an open pole and beam structure with a concrete pad and a shed roof covered with solar panels.
13: The first section is what they call the blending area. And this is where the raw food scraps get dropped and then covered either with sawdust or animal bedding or wood chips. The next section is the aerated static pile. The classic compost facilities, you sort of make a long windrow. And then after a couple of weeks, the pile will have used up all of its oxygen. So you use equipment to sort of flip the windrow over and keep the process going. It takes a fair bit of land, flat land. And so if you've got it, it's a really inexpensive way to compost food scrap.
1: Sunrise is a small farm, only 6 acres.
13: In our case, with limited space, we actually build a pile on top of an air pipe that has holes in it, and then we blow air through the pipe. And so what it means is we don't have to turn the compost during that active phase. We just lay this PVC pipe right down the middle. You can sort of straddle it with the tractor, and then you build a compost pile right on top of it. We have like a dryer hose between the fan and the pipe, and you turn on the timer, and away it goes. 80% of all the composting happens right there. We track the temperature and adjust the air to keep it in a sweet spot. Then we move the material out into the final section of the building, the curing area. The compost will sit there for 2 to 3 months, and then we can scoop it up from there to spread on our fields.
0: They didn't have to buy any new machinery.
13: We've got a couple of tractors, 60 horsepower, that are more than enough for the job. It doesn't even take a half an hour twice a week to dump the buckets, look for stray debris, and then drive over to the building and mix in some wood chips. That's a little bit less than an hour a week. And then it takes about 90 minutes, about every 3 weeks, to make a new pile. Not a huge labor impact. Our compost facility, when it's at full blast, would be producing about $20,000 of compost a year if we had to go out onto the open market to buy it. Usually around here, to get compost delivered is something like $100 a yard. So it adds up really quickly. And of course, there's a huge carbon footprint of moving heavy stuff all over the state. I figure we can make about $20,000 worth of compost, and we can avoid buying $2,000 to $3,000 worth of bag fertilizer. That's the huge upside for us.
1: Not to mention what the compost does for their crops.
13: We've seen a great increase in the productivity right out of the gate. The spinach produced three times what we expected it to in terms of the yield per bed foot. That was just outstanding. From an economic perspective, if you could double the productivity of the land you have by applying compost, I mean, it's almost like you're getting six extra acres for free.
1: Chuck hasn't had any problems with odors bothering humans, but they have attracted critters.
13: We do have a resident black bear population, and of course, we've got all kinds of skunk, raccoon, possum, things like that. So the building is surrounded by electric netting, but that works really well. Addressing climate change is a really important part of this project, but also it's a big part of why I'm involved in organic farming in the first place, because I really do believe that we've got to address this carbon issue immediately, kind of all hands on deck. And this felt like an opportunity that we had to make an obvious and important difference. And it feels great to be doing this because it can be so powerless. There's so many variables that are outside of our individual control. And so this felt like, wow, I can strike a blow right here for the good teams.
0: Okay, but what happens if I put an orange peel in the garbage?
1: You go to prison. Nothing really, except possibly a reminder sticker on your garbage can.
3: We don't inspect residents' household trash and rip it open and look for banned items, no. But we do spot checks of loads periodically, like once or twice a year, where we go to different transfer stations and landfills and look at what's in the trash. Typically, we ask the hauler, do you know who this came from? And then we go and try and follow up directly with the generator. We just had an inspection of a facility that brought in a huge load of crackers. And so we're going to be following up with this cracker manufacturer.
1: How close Vermont is to reaching its 50% target won't be revealed until the waste stream content at the landfill is analyzed in 2023. All signs are pointing toward progress.
3: Our tonnage of diverted composted food waste has risen each and every year since 2016. So we know that people are doing the right thing, and we've also relied on some local data as some of the best evidence of what the result of the law has been. About six of our local governments have reported 50% or more increase in food waste separated out at their transfer stations and their composting sites. I had one of my solid waste districts send me an email and say, we had 10 tons last quarter, and this quarter I've got 19. I think they got the message, was his email. It was like, I've got more than I can handle. Thank you. So yeah, it's been impactful for sure.
0: So that's it, right? Yay, Vermont.
1: Not so fast. There's a twist in this story. No sooner did the farmers and eco-entrepreneurs get their hauling and compost operations up to speed than big multi-state corporations swooped in to snatch up their feedstock and haul it away to make biogas.
2: When I first started, I would walk into a supermarket and I would deal with the store manager and I would negotiate and I'd have a contract. Then it went to the store managers don't deal with trash and recycling anymore and you have to go to corporate. Things got a little bit harder because when you're talking to Albany, they don't care who you are in Hardwick, Vermont. And then the whole system shifted to big companies bidding on multi-store contracts. And then what ultimately happened, for instance, with Hannaford's,
1: which is a large northeastern grocery chain,
2: almost all of their stores are with one hauler for the whole northeast region. And I'm not saying northeast Vermont, I'm talking about the northeast U.S. We've lost all of our supermarket accounts. And for us as a small operation, that was over $100,000. That's food for our animals, which feeding animals is technically in our organics management hierarchy higher than energy production. Vermont Compost Company, a really esteemed compost producer and business in Vermont, had been receiving 2,000 tons a year of local food scraps from the Montpelier area. And in 2 weeks, they lost 100% of their tonnage. They too feed their hens on a compost forage, and they were out of feed for their flock. And three other farms in the central Vermont area all at once lost their material.
0: While not as bad as a landfill leaking methane, this is not the decentralized sustainable food system stakeholders had in mind when they wrote the law.
2: We were very afraid of this law industrializing and therefore downgrading the material. And we really wanted to see discarded food be upcycled and put to its highest and best use. And we even created a social contract within the legislation that directs the markets as to what the priorities are, as opposed to the other way around. And part of that, too, is also clarifying in law that food scraps and other organic materials needed to be separated from packaging and other contaminants at the point of generation.
1: But now those provisions are being ignored.
2: Aside from the fact that most of us that built this system with blood, sweat, and tears for 20 years are losing out, but beyond us, there's a potential to be engaging a lot more small producers that would result in a far more distributed system. But now that material is all tied up, and a lot of it's leaving Vermont altogether. We wrote a good piece of legislation, and it's a law that we should be proud of and we should stand behind. This is about an agency and a governor going rogue with the private sector. We have a coalition of the Conservation Law Foundation, Vermont Public Interest Research Group, Vermonters for a Clean Environment, Rural Vermont, which is a farm advocacy organization, and the Poultry Farmers for Compost Foraging, as well as a lot of other individuals and organizations that are pushing hard for legislative intervention. And so we had legislative hearings last year with both the House and Senate Natural Resource Committees. We've got an informal indication that they agree with us that the agency has gone rogue, and we'll have to see in the upcoming session what kind of action they decide to take.
0: So while things may not be perfect, if you take a long view, we've gone from garbage nobody wanted to people who are fighting over who gets the food waste.
1: That's some kind of progress. And Tom reminds us that progress happens when people and communities come together.
2: We did not create the climate crisis all at once, nor did any one company or any one person create it. I mean, granted, we could probably boil down to a small number of companies, but the truth is we all created this. And so it takes all of us to undo it. And what matters most and where the resilience emerges is through community. And it's not just like a make you feel better about yourself. Do what you can. It's really the true leverage is at the local level. There are definitely things that need to be addressed at a national and international policy level, but the greatest levers are the ones that are the most available to us. In this moment in time where things feel rather desperate, and it is easy to feel like every year is going to be the record-breaking year, and so why pay attention anymore? You know, we can't afford hopelessness right now, and action is the antidote to hopelessness. Your community is the canvas by which you have the most access to express ambition. We really need to get back in a place of agency as communities and start shaping our own destiny.
1: Next time, we'll look at biogas, its link with factory farms and communities fighting back. Thanks to our guests, Tom Gilbert, Josh Kelly, Sintana Vergara, Chuck Wooster, and Natasha Duarte. And to Dan Leibowitz, Lobo Loco, Scott Holmes, and Ketsa for our music.

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1: And I'm Jorge Casillas. 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
1: 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In Episode 5, Winnie interviews Shelby Vandemore, Mobile Integrated Health Program Manager and Community EMT for the City of Bloomington Fire Department. 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
2: You're tuning in to What the Health, a series where we interview healthcare professionals about their expertise in the healthcare industry. 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
2: Okay, so here we have a list of questions. So first off, what type of people do you think would thrive in your job? Do you have to be collaborative? Do you have to be always hands-on? Like, what's that like?
3: So mobile integrated health is a patient-centered model of care where we get to meet the patient in their place of need. It is our team goal to help improve quality of life for somebody by at least 1%. That looks really different every single day. Sometimes that is meeting somebody for a cup of coffee. Sometimes that's going in their home. Sometimes that's at a senior center. It looks really different every day. But because it looks different every day, it is really important that we have the right people in the job. All of my providers at the fire department are an EMT or an advanced EMT, and then several of us are in paramedic school. So everybody has that medical base that allows you to medically assess. But then they also have to be really good advocates. And with that, because you're a provider and you have your own set of patients, it is really important that you're a self-starter and you need to be empathetic, but you also have to be really good at advocating for others. We're treating people that have fallen through the gap. We are medical gap care. So we're talking with people that kind of been forgotten. And so it is really important that people that are in this role know how to be a voice for others. While that can be really hard sometimes, it is so effective. And then we get to help improve quality of life.
2: Yeah, that sounds like really, that's so sweet. I feel like a lot of people see healthcare as something very like just niche of being like, oh, you just need to know how to help people. But you don't kind of see that advocacy side of being like, you need to go out and like actually help these people, go to their homes and assess their care.
3: Yeah. One of the really big things that we do often is when we go into a home and somebody is, they keep falling in their home. There might be an older person. Falling is not a normal part of aging. So just because you get older doesn't mean you have to fall. But when somebody does fall, we need to go in and figure out, hey, like, why are we falling? Why do we keep falling? But there are times when we go into homes and it's very clear that somebody needs help, but they don't know how to communicate that with their family doctor, or maybe their family doctor isn't listening to what they're saying. And so we'll go to appointments with them and we'll say, hey, as medical professionals, this is the data that we collected. And at this time of day, we're taking this medicine and we happen to be falling at this time of day. There's obviously something wrong here. Let's figure it out. People themselves don't know how to say that sometimes. And they just trust of, well, make sure you're taking your medicine right. Right. They might be taking their medicine right, but it might not be the right medicine for them. It is our job then to speak up for them when, you know, maybe it's not necessarily that they can't, but maybe it's that they don't know how. Our job is that we get to speak up for them and make sure that they get the care they need.
2: Yeah. So we kind of hear a lot about like advocacy work. What's one state level policy that you're advocating for?
3: So with mobile integrated health in Indiana, we are not able to build Medicaid. That's just not something that has developed yet in Indiana. That is going to be a huge thing in the future that we really want to work with FSSA to be able to have some reimbursement model. And mainly that's to be able to additionally provide other providers. If we were able to bill Medicaid for our services, not that we want to ever affect the actual patient themselves and that sort of thing, But if we want to be able to reach more people, we need more staff. And that reimbursement model might be able to help for that. So there are lots of programs throughout the state right now that are really advocating to be able to work with the FSSA and be able to eventually bill Medicaid.
2: Yeah. So we already kind of talked about this, but it's really hard sometimes to love people who don't understand you're trying to help them.
3: Mm-hmm.
2: So what's one difficult situation you had to deal with, or in what ways has your job been difficult for you?
3: Exactly what you're saying. There are times when we respond to people that aren't either ready for help or they don't want the help. We serve a pretty large elderly population here in Bloomington. When I first took my job, I was really surprised at the amount of elderly people that are in Bloomington and are really underserved. What we're seeing is that they are terrified of dying in nursing homes, so they don't ask for help because they think that if they ask for help, then they're going to end up in a nursing home and that's where they're going to go to die. One thing that we get to do as a team is help them age in place. So when we go into homes, we look at the whole situation and say, hey, if we want to be able to stay in the home, we have to make sure we have this, this, and this in place. I can tell you 9 times out of 10, they're like, yes, let's go ahead and get those things in place. And my team helps figure that out. But there are definitely lots of places that are difficult to navigate.
2: Well, sounds like you've got a lot of experience under your belt. So, I mean, compared to where you are now, what would you say to your younger self?
3: I would tell my younger self, just don't give up. Just keep going. And it gets so much easier. I will share that I just had a birthday last week. And while I just turned 35, everybody that had said something like, oh, you're 29 again, right? And I'm like, no, my 20s sucked. They were hard.
2: Oh, my goodness.
3: I'm so glad that the 30s got so much better. So I really like where I'm at, but it was not without lots of trial and error. And so just keep going, even when it feels really hard, like just get up and do it and keep going. And also lean on people, because on the days that it's hardest, when you're like, man, I don't know if I can keep going. If you've got people in your corner, they can provide just a little bit of hope, a little bit of light at the end of the tunnel that can give you enough to keep going on.
2: Yeah, that sounds really good.
3: And shout out to being in your 30s.
2: Shout out to everybody,
3: yeah,
2: in their 30s. So we're moving to a little bit more controversial topic here. But we all know that men and women get paid pretty differently. As Hamilton says, how are you as a woman going to be in the room where it happens? How do you make sure your voice stands out?
3: While I said that I didn't come from the fire service, I will share that at my department specifically, I truly feel heard. I can't say that outside the fire department, though. Being a female leader in our community can be very difficult. Very difficult. One of the big things that I have really had to come to understand, when I talk, so much of what I do is wrapped up in empathy and has some emotional plea to it. What I have learned as a female leader here, when showing up in these rooms and addressing things, when you are sitting with male leaders, the emotional plea doesn't really click. That can be really hard because that is part of who I am. But I've definitely come to understand that the right people will include you at their table. My fire chief is one that automatically walks in and automatically has a seat for me at the table. It doesn't matter what it is. He's got a seat there waiting for me. So also finding people like that to have in your corner is really important.
2: So going back, let's see. Oh, here's a good one. What's the biggest misconception about your job?
3: Ooh. So because mobile integrated health is still so new, there are still so many things that people just don't understand about it. A lot of times people just think that we're a home health agency. We are not. Home health absolutely has its place. Home health is very important. And we have some amazing home health agencies in Bloomington, but we are not one of them. Another misconception is we are not social workers. There are some amazing social workers at the police department. I cannot say enough great things about them. But as human service professionals, my team, we are not social workers. So while we have had some training in mental health first aid and QPR training, and we've been through some critical incident stress management training, we can help diffuse and de-escalate. But at the end of the day, we are not mental health providers there to provide counseling and that sort of thing. So telling people a lot of times what we are not versus what we are is important, because it's a pretty big misconception about what we do.
2: Okay. Let me see. I think that is all of our questions. Okay.
3: We did it.
2: Yes, we did it. Do you have any last comments to our viewers?
3: I just wanted to share that I feel really honored to get to run the Mobile Integrated Health Program here in Bloomington. We have been given a lot of support, both administration-wise and just from the community in general. And our program would not be successful without that support. So I just want to thank everybody for being supportive of our program.
2: Yeah. Thank you, Shelby, for coming in for this interview. Again, this is What the Health on WFHB Youth Radio. I'm your host, Winnie Dong. Till next time.

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You just heard episode 5 of What the Health from WFHB's Youth Radio, hosted by volunteer Winnie Dong. Our next segment comes from the May episode of the Brown

0: A huge tree grazed their house as it came down in a storm that bulldozed 35 acres and their barn. That's coming up next on Rewind.
1: This is Pam Rader for the Brown County Hour. We have a wonderful treat tonight. We have two different couples that experienced devastation in the storms that hit this area approximately a year ago. And I always thought, well, tornadoes never hit Brown County because the hills, they bounce up. Well, that was proven wrong. And we had at least three events that I recall. So I'm here with Bruce and Donna Clegg. Hi.
2: Well, howdy.
1: I was down at your house Saturday and went down 135, and I was shocked again.
2: Mm-hmm.
1: To use your word, Bruce, devastating.
2: And that was two tornadoes in just so much weeks of each other, of hitting the north of us and then skirting on to the south of us, were those two tornadoes.
1: And so you guys lost 120 trees, is that?
2: Our 10 acres. That was at night, if I remember right. And we were in bed, and the wind was sounding really, strong and loud. And it wasn't until that sort of got really intense. And then when the tree hit the side of the house, we knew that was a bad sign. And so we went into our emergency plan, which was we had prearranged, which was Donna would jump off for her side of the bed, and I would jump off on my side. And that was about it. And take your pillow with you. And that's about all the plan we had for things like that. And we could see with the lightning that the tree was against the house. It was a cedar tree, so it wasn't bad. It just kind of made a big noise. It kind of brushed up aside, but it was very long. And it wasn't until the morning then that we have to go out and sort of discover what's going on. And then you start seeing things missing, giant trees that used to be there are no longer there, and what they landed on. And then we had gone through a little bit of this a couple years prior with a wind. And so we went around, hiked around the back 10 acres, and it was completely wiped out. It was all the pine groves are laid down flat. The big trees are just uprooted and laying there. There was a 130-foot tall tree. We were measured some of the trees, and they just laid down. And then some of them just snapped off, and it was just a devastating mess, everywhere.
1: It's just incredible. And this took maybe 5-10 minutes. Boom.
2: It wasn't even, it was just minutes.
3: A lot of rain and lightning and thunder, and heard big booms and crashes, but woke up in the morning and we had one tree, a cedar tree in the yard, was up against a window, but basically missed the house. Another gigantic pine tree. It was a miracle. We had three buildings and it just fell right between all of them, and just barely missed the chicken house. It kind of messed up the run of the chicken house a little bit, and it was an enormous tree. I mean, 8 feet around or easy. I mean, it was a gigantic pine tree.
1: That's incredible.
3: And, so Bruce went out woke up the next morning and thought, well, this isn't too bad. And he says, I'll be right back. I'll go see if anything's, going on with the woods. And he came back and said, there's over 100 trees down over 10 acres. Not as many as on one around the house, but in the acreage in the forest around the house. It just took almost everything. I mean, the big trees would fall down, and they took little trees with them. And we had two pine groves that were just... They just broke in half, split in the not long ways, but just broke off

0: right in the middle, big pine trees. And we had a beautiful woods and had a trail. And you couldn't even walk on the trail because it was just one tree after another, one this way, one that. I mean, it was just, I guess they were all one direction, basically, from the west.
1: You were so lucky that none of your buildings were damaged, none of your vehicles. You guys weren't. That is just, like you said, a miracle.
2: And then weeks later, we had another one arrive that came from Bloomington that we paid attention to that one. We had a better plan. So Donna cleaned out the underneath the staircase because we don't have an interior room. Every room has a window and everything, no room. So all we had was the staircase, which was a closet. So Don cleaned out the closet, made us full of pillows, and devastating from so many angles. And it won't be put right probably for another 20, 30, 40, 50 years, really, until things start to regrow.
1: Well, I'm sorry you had to go through that. And I appreciate you coming and sharing your experience. It's important that people have a plan. This is Pam Rader, and I've been speaking with Donna and Bruce Clegg about the devastation they experienced a year ago and when the storms came through Brown County. And I'm here with Steve and Vera Grubbs. Hi.
3: Hello.
4: Good evening. Pleasure to be here.
1: Well, thank you. I'm glad you showed up. I've heard bits and pieces from other people of your story about the storm, and I'd love to hear your version.
4: Well, I'll start off, and you're an appropriate opportunity to speak. We had just returned from a lovely trip to New Mexico. Friday night, about 8 o'clock, we pulled into our drive. It was May 16th. We'd come through very stormy weather, hail. We pulled into our drive. We were relieved to get home. Got out of the car. As soon as we got out of the car, I didn't hear the freight train sound, but the wind was very, very strange, eerie color. I said, Vera, get back in the car. We pulled into the garage and sat it out, which lasted about 2 or 3 minutes. And we got up, and our world was changed. Our lives were changed. The path of the tornado was had about a quarter mile width, at least where it came through in our area. It had started in southern Monroe County, had a 35-mile path. Stayed on the ground most of the time. And for Brown County people who bragged about, oh, we don't get tornadoes. Well, we got a doozy. It was home, just shy of an EF3, which was extremely powerful. It came through a lot of public lands, national forest, state forest, state park, a lot of private forest lands. And the path came right beside the house, took out a massive openly grown walnut that was just a marvelous shade tree. It would have crushed the house, except it came down just to the side. We looked around, and all the shade trees on the north side and the west side were taken down. Over time, and we engaged a local logger to do a salvage harvest. Our assessment was that about 35 acres was laid down. And this tornado, a lot of tornadoes will hopscotch, bounce off ridges, move around. This one just was like a bulldozer going through the landscape because it stayed on the ground, even followed into the valleys, the ravines, and the ridge tops. We have two neighbors that are still out of their houses. It continued on just to the east of us is Happy Hollow Camp, but an enormous amount of we found a lot of building debris in our forest and our yard. Sad thing, we found children's clothing, children's coloring books that have been carried. Not for a 35-mile path, not that many homes were damaged, but it left a devastated landscape. If you've been through the Horseman's Camp, it's unrecognizable. It continued through our forests. I'd swiped the house. We have a meadow with an old metal barn that I had a lot of stuff junk stored in. Took the barn, but left the junk.
1: Darn it.
4: But I think Vera and I both feel, I think I understand what PTSD is now to some degree, not certainly not from, you know, other perspectives, but any storm now really gets her attention. The sounds, well, it was devastating. So
1: you
4: we picked were, up the pieces.
1: You were so blessed that your house was saved and, you know, your lives.
0: I figured that I was in kind of a shock. And days later, I would find myself crying.
1: Yes.
0: Even now, looking at it, it's unhappy. But I'm grateful that we made it through all right. None of our animals were injured. So we're grateful for that.
1: Yes. One of the most important things is to come out with a plan, because they're saying we have to be prepared for more storms like this. So I've been speaking with Steve and Vera Grubbs, telling their story of the storms that came through here just about a year ago. Thank you.
4: Thanks for having us.

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Our archive segment today draws from September 29th, 2017's episode of Kiteline, a weekly program on WFHB devoted to prison issues around the Midwest and beyond. In this episode, we hear from Nasim Chatha of the Alliance of Global Justice. She talks about prison imperialism and the impact of mass incarceration in the U.S. on prison systems elsewhere in the world.

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1: The phenomenon of mass incarceration has made the United States the world leader in carceral punishment. With only 4% of the world's population, the United States accounts for 20% of the world's incarcerated persons. In fact, the U.S. is the pioneer of mass incarceration and the attendant police militarization and prison industry that are its foundations. Programs like Three Strikes, Mandatory Minimums, and Truth in Sentencing are quintessentially American innovations. Now, the U.S. is beginning to export this model abroad. Earlier this year, at the Fight Toxic Prisons Conference in Texas, Nassim Chatha of the Alliance for Global Justice gave a talk on the idea of prison imperialism and how the United States is promoting a worldwide expansion of the prison industrial complex.
2: Thank you guys so much for coming out to listen to this. I am with the Alliance for Global Justice, which is Tucson-based Latin America solidarity organization, and we act in solidarity mainly with human rights and labor groups. We're opposed to U.S. empire and imperial military practices, and we're really strongly in support of the goals of the Fight Toxic Prisons movement. So it's an honor to be here talking to you. So today I'm going to talk to you about something that was one of my main focuses at AFGJ for over 5 years. First when I was an intern, and then during most of that 5 years I wasn't working for them, but I was researching it a little bit, and now I'm working at AFGJ as staff. So I've begun to investigate what we call prison imperialism. This is a AFGJ coinage, and it refers to a set of U.S. programs that build up prison systems internationally. So the countries that I've studied most closely are Honduras, El Salvador, Guatemala, Mexico, and Colombia. But U.S. prison programs of different types are now in at least 34 countries in Latin America, Africa, and the Middle East. There are even prison assistance and training programs in some Asian and Eastern European countries. So this is Congressional Act 660 of the Foreign Assistance Act. This is the legal background for what I'm going to talk to you about today. It says here, none of the local currencies generated under this chapter shall be used to provide training or advice or provide any financial support for police, prisons, or other law enforcement forces for any foreign government. So this act came about in 1974, which was right after Pinochet took power in Chile. And people were generally making noise and protesting U.S. being involved in human rights crises around the world. So exception one to this rule. If the program is part of the Drug Enforcement Agency or if it relates to acts that are crimes in the U.S., you can still give training and support to these prison forces because it's an exception. So that's the legal background. If it's part of the war on drugs, international prison programs are totally permissible. So it's like this rule doesn't really actually exist. It's just like one big loophole. So the first big international U.S. prison program began in the late 90s in Colombia. AFGJ was the first group in the U.S. to find out about it and really write about it. We were doing solidarity work with political prisoners there, and they were being held in this prison called La Tramacua. It's in the hottest part of Colombia, which is Valledupar. The conditions in this prison are pretty unspeakably bad. The water was being turned off during the hottest part of the day when the temperatures were above 100 degrees Fahrenheit. And Colombia is like full of rivers. There's no need for them to be doing that. So the prisoners had an elaborate system for taking turns to collect enough water for the brief time it was on, which was 10 minutes a day. The food had feces in it. Prisoners inside reported out that 70% of the population in there was sick with things like diarrhea, vomiting, and constant coughs. And on top of that, the political prisoners held there were being tortured. And this was a U.S.-built prison. It was funded by USAID, USAID, and the U.S. Bureau of Prisons set it all up and controlled every aspect of the design. And it was modeled after Coleman Prison in Florida, which we heard about earlier because Leonard Peltier is being held there.
1: Kiteline reached out to Nassim sometime after the conference and asked her to expand on her work with the Alliance for Global Justice, her conceptions of imperialism, and about the network of interests that promote the growth of prison imperialism. Here she is.
3: What imperialism has become is a more diffuse extension of U.S. power and control that happens both through the U.S. government and through capitalist control. So in Latin America, the U.S. funds militaries. We get a lot of business involvement and control through things like the International Monetary Fund and the World Bank, which not explicitly, but sort of indirectly, the U.S. has a huge amount of power in. And so basically, we are still doing the things that make imperialism imperialism. We're taking resources away from the people, often in Latin America, indigenous people, and channeling it upwards to powerful, rich people in the United States. And we enforce that through militarization, policing, and now prisons as well. Neoliberalism in the developing world has been accompanied by these often clandestine U.S. military campaigns that push countries to open up more of their economy to big business, but it's long been accompanied by U.S. military campaigns, often somewhat clandestine, that push countries to open up more of their economy to big business, including privatizing lots of things that previously weren't privatized. So in Honduras, where I just traveled a few weeks ago, water has become privatized. Prisons are seemingly on the verge of that. So many facets of the economy that previously were not privately held are pushed towards that through the policies of neoliberalism. Unfortunately, but completely intentionally, this stuff is kept very obscure. It's information that is classified to an extent that makes it really difficult to track who is doing what and what office it's coming out of. It's extremely difficult to find out who is actually turning a profit on all of this, because Honduras, anyway, is on the verge of seemingly privatizing their prison system. There are definitely financial interests at play. Someone I spoke to there who works for the government said that U.S., Israeli, Colombian, and Mexican companies all pitched them back before the coup, but just that there wasn't the political will at the time to privatize the prison. So I think we can pretty safely assume that some of these same companies are now buying this country where the prisons are potentially about to be privatized as a business opportunity. So in June, I went to Honduras. Somebody from the Honduras Solidarity Network, who's based in Honduras, had been contacting my organization and me specifically, saying the situation around U.S.-funded prisons is really crazy here. You have to come now because it's in this moment of crisis. So I flew down to Honduras. Where, and this is a place where just since 2009, and really actually since 2014, there's been this big boom in maximum security prison construction. Before 2009, Honduras had no maximum security prisons. And people that I spoke to said that the prison conditions there actually may now be worse than they were before, because a lot of aspects of the U.S. prison paradigm are now in Honduras. So things that typically go with U.S. prisons, like extreme sun deprivation, being isolated really far away from your family, like halfway across the country, being locked up in tiny cells, these are things that didn't really exist in Honduran prisons before. The visiting policies were much more flexible and lenient. The prisons tended to be like in the middle of the cities. So those problems that are typically associated with U.S. prisons compound those problems that Honduran prisons already have. And the new U.S.-built prisons don't fix these things. The fact that these new U.S.-built prisons still have problems gives people on the right in Honduras, which, I mean, the whole government is on the right, to an excuse to talk about, now we have to privatize the prisons because nothing works. Like, not even military control of the prisons works. So the only thing to do is give it to a private company.
0: From the WFHB archive.

You just heard an archive segment from our prison affairs program, Kiteline, in September 2017. And now, from the music department, John Darnielle joined WFHB by phone for a fun conversation about the Mountain Goats' forthcoming album, Days. Darnielle talked about memory and changing perspective, revisiting the emotional landscape of the 1990s, album collaborators, and his connection to Bloomington, where he was born. We turn to music director Abby Neruzzi for more.

0: For more than three decades, John Darnielle and the Mountain Goats have built one of the most devoted followings in indie rock through songs that somehow managed to be funny, heartbreaking, literary, and deeply human all at the same time. What started in the early 90s as Darnielle recording songs into a Panasonic boombox has grown into a huge catalog of records beloved for their storytelling and emotional honesty. Over the years, the Mountain Goats evolved from a lo-fi solo project into a full band featuring drummer John Worster and multi-instrumentalist Matt Douglas. The band's new album is titled Days, a reflective record about memory, aging, changing perspectives, and revisiting the emotional landscape of the 1990s. Before we got into the new album and the upcoming stop at the Vogue on May 23rd, I started by asking John about something a lot of listeners might not realize, that he was actually born right here in Bloomington.
1: That's where I was born.
2: I was wanting to talk to you about your Bloomington tie. Could you tell a little bit about that?
1: Well, the thing is, so I was moved out before I had consciousness, right? I had real memory consciousness. I was just born there. My dad was at IU. I think he was either completing his master's or possibly doing some early teaching, like being an adjunct or something. But that's where they lived. My parents had been, they lived in Cincinnati and they lived in Bloomington. I'm not sure if they were any other Midwestern stops, but I was about a year old when he got a job at Cal Poly in San Luis Obispo, California. So I was driven in the Chrysler that he used to have across the country, California. But I grew up knowing that I was from Bloomington. Like, it was one of the earliest things I remember. Was like, where are you from? Well, I'm from Indiana.
2: Right.
1: And I didn't actually see it with conscious eyes until I was 26.
2: Okay, that's cool though. So you knew you were from here. Maybe you paid a little more attention.
1: Well, so I think about that stuff a lot because I think that's kind of, you know, your sense of who you are, where you're from when you're very small, forms a big part of, you know, your sort of like your proto consciousness of like how you, you know, of your view. Like, I grew up thinking, no, I'm a guy from Indiana, right? Mm-hmm. And I was, and plus my stepfather, you know, he was from Purdue, right? And so I learned a lot of Indiana lore. We would call his relatives on Christmas morning to find out what the weather was and stuff like that. So I sort of remained steeped in Indiana ideas.
2: Well, and we do love that you make it back to Bloomington every couple years.
1: I do.
2: So we appreciate the artists that keep coming back to Bloomington.
1: Yeah. No, we're doing the Indianapolis stop this time, the Vogue, but it's a hip town.
0: Before my interview with John, I was sent the bio for the new album, Days. And honestly, it was one of the most entertaining album bios that I've ever read. Part comedy bit, part reflection on memory and aging, part studio diary, which feels very fitting for Darnielle, whose songwriting, and later his novels and essays, have always blurred the line between storytelling and confession.
2: Your hilarious bio that was sent along. And
1: I'm prouder of that bio. I've been trying to, like, I used to write very pretentious own bios that weren't signed and they sounded like they were written by somebody inside the press. I was like, nah, I gotta get this done.
2: It was so good. It was great.
1: Thank you.
2: And you mentioned in there that this album kind of started out as a joke, like making a goths follow-up called Grunges. So
1: yes,
2: I think that's great. I would love for you to just kind of fill us in on how that went down.
1: So yeah, somebody, I made some joke on, I forget if I made the joke first before I did the song, but like, but I got, you know, I the thing about writing goths was I was thinking about the goth bands, and that's sort of how a lot of things start, is I'll just be sort of thinking about stuff, you know, and I was thinking about, I had sort of had my, I always thought I hated Alice in Chains because I can't stand the song Man in the Box, right? Uh-huh. But then my family was on vacation a couple of years ago out in, not the Outer Banks, but out of the beach in North Carolina. And we're driving back and there was some 90s station. I heard a song. I was like, oh, that's really good. You know, like, it was really locking in. what is this? It sounds like it's from the 90s at some point, but I don't recognize that. And it was Alice in Chains. So I started thinking about Alice in Chains and reading about them and Lane Staley's really sad story and thinking about the whole moment. And then I wrote him a poem, which is unpublished, but it's called, what was it called? It was Configuring Lane Staley's Orpheus. So I wrote this poem one morning and I liked it. And then I made a joke on social media about making the album called Grunges. And I wrote the song titles really quick in the same notebook where I had written the poem, right? Then I went up outside and I played, I just ad-libbed a little song called Contemplating Pearl Jam in the Carolina Dawn. So, because they're another band that's fun to think about, you know? It's like that whole moment is interesting, like a lot of boom moments can be interesting on the fringes and at the center when you think about them a certain way. You know, the rush of signings of bands who weren't really making that kind of music but could get in if they sort of could credibly make it look like they were. Mm-hmm. You know, other bands managing to sort of skitch, you know, if you skitch a car on a skateboard, you put your hand on the car and then it drags you along.
2: Right.
1: And there are bands sort of skitching that moment. I feel like Helmet gets really famous because harder music is suddenly doing pretty well, you know, and they're great. But I think they would have struggled to get heard outside
2: in a different
1: of that moment.
2: Time.
1: Right.
2: Yeah.
1: Yeah. And so I think about all that kind of stuff. And then I wrote that thing. It's not a concept album about grunge, but I did wind up thinking about the past, which is something I've come back to over and over again. But I'm really thinking about it more as you do as you age, right? Mm-hmm. And I've been resistive to really indulging it in the past, and now I'm sort of at a place where I'm cool with that.
0: The Mountain Goats' new album Days arrives August 7th on the band's own label, Cadmean Dawn.
1: It's called Days, that's right. It had a couple of other working titles, like In the Shadow of Roberta Findlay. But Days is the title track, right? And that's the one that sort of found me leaning into thinking about the perspectives you get as the shortness of life sort of becomes clear. Mm-hmm. But also, I mean, that's all of it, actually. The perspectives you get and the things that sort of seem to retain their glow or to gain new stature in your mind's eye, right?
2: Right. Something that I have wanted to I just think is so cool about the Mountain Goats is when you go to a show as, you know, a person that's been listening to your music since the late 90s, early 2000s era, it is so cool to me, who's old now, to see.
1: You can't be that old. You sound like 20 years younger than me.
2: Pushing.
1: You're not old, but you will be someday.
2: I will, and not too long. But what's so cool is the range of ages. Like, it's unbelievable to me. You know, you've got people my age, you've got people older than me, you've got college students singing every single word.
1: Well, children sometimes. People bring their kids if it's an all-ages show. It's really great.
2: It's amazing. I mean, how does that, why do you think that is?
1: So, I mean, I'm always not trying to not praise myself, right? But I mean, to me, it says that what we do has a value that's not connected to any particular age, that it's sort of, that it's got something that's relatable, or several things that are relatable to anybody, right? Which is sort of, as an artist, that's very affirming. It's really beautiful to think, you know, that what you do, people can find something in it that's not tied to their, you know, to their stature or their station in life, you know. And it's like, because I bet if we knew that there's also people from all sorts of, you know, disciplines, whether they're, you know, working with their hands or professors or scientists or whatever. And I think it's because what I talk about, even though the subject matter can be arcane, right? I can be writing about obscure pornographers who nobody's ever heard of, but that's not really what the songs are about, right?
2: Right.
1: The songs are about the struggle of being alive,
2: right?
1: And so, you know, the things that aren't, you know, that are no respecters of station or class.
0: Produced by acclaimed indie producer John Congleton, known for his work with artists like Sharon Van Etten, St. Vincent, Angel Olsen, and Lucy Dacus. The record was recorded at the legendary Sear Sound Studio in Manhattan.
1: The thing about the album is, like, I got the idea. It referenced all of these cultural tropes that I knew my friend John Congleton, who is known for producing a lot of stuff, but who I met ages ago. He was in a band called The Nighty Night, and I've known him for ages. And so I asked him, "Do you want to do this record?" And we went up to Sear Sound, which is Findlay's studio in Manhattan. I've never done a full album in Manhattan. It was really cool.
0: There are also a lot of really interesting collaborations on this album, including contributions from jazz vocalist Catherine Russell, Janice Siegel of the Manhattan Transfer, harpist Michaela Davis, and singer-songwriter Matt Nathanson.
1: Backing vocals, it's got Janice from Manhattan Transfer did one, which, like, I love Manhattan Transfer so much, and so that was really amazing. She just happened to be in the building, and I'd been ranting about how much I liked them when the engineer said, "Oh, you know, she's downstairs." I went, "Oh my God." And so we met, and that was really amazing. But yeah, so it winds up being like, I like to hit this mark of, like, it's up tempo in a song that makes you feel good, but if you dig deeper into it, there's something dark down at the center of it.
2: Mm-hmm.
1: That's kind of what I like, you know.
2: Me too.
1: And that's what they, I don't know if there's actually any minor key songs on the record, but there's a bunch of stuff about the 90s. Like, one of my joke titles for it was Remember the 90s. It's like there's a song called Candlebox on it. And Matt Nathanson sings on that one, which I'm very excited about.
0: During our conversation, John talked about his longtime friendship with Nathanson, which actually goes back to the very early days of the Mountain Goats.
1: Matt, who ran the open mic night, that's where the Mountain Goats got their start. I showed up at the open mic night one night very late because I worked a day job. I didn't get student loans my first year, so I had to work 40 hours to pay for it. And I would work until 11:15 most nights, but I got off a little early. And I remembered I'd seen this open mic thing, so I drove in. It was half an hour, 45 minutes. And I showed up just as Matt was shutting it down. And he said, "Well, if there's nobody else, I guess we'll stop." And I said, "Oh, no, I got something." And I played, and this is the thing. I'm 59. If you think I have a lot of energy now, you should have seen me at 24. It was incandescent. I'm sure it was incredibly off-putting to most people. But when I would sit down to sing, I had a lot in the tank. And so I played a couple songs, and Matt said, "Oh, you have to come back next week." And that's why I'm here, you know.
2: That
1: literally, that's how that happened.
2: That is so cool. Does he know that? Does he know how important?
1: Oh, yeah. Oh, yeah. No, we're tight now. He sang on Jenny from Thebes. He sings on the song. On a couple songs on that record. And that's my dude.
2: He's cool.
1: One of the most positive forces in music. Wonderful guy. And I absolutely, the encouragement he gave me and the flack I gave him in return back then is one of the great shames of my life. but we're tight now. And I would not be here without Matt's support. So he's on this record. Rob Jost playing bass. It came together really easily. It was really, you know, it was a really a great session.
2: That's wonderful. You, and in your bio, you mentioned your bandmates, John Worster and Matt Douglas.
1: Matt Douglas, that's right.
2: This feels like a really tight band, a tight unit at this point.
1: So I love it. We just toured Tokyo and Australia and New Zealand and Hawaii as the trio. We've been bringing Cameron Ralston out to play bass, and he's a great player, and we love playing with him. But the core that we have going is really quite productive. I mean, productive, I guess, is a kind of, it doesn't sound like a very artistic word, but if you think of it in terms of, like, when we get together, it's like stuff starts happening very quickly. We sort of lock right back into that mm-hmm. form of expression, right? So it's real tight. We are having a lot of fun.
2: That's
1: which is
2: great.
1: A blessing to say in your work, you know?
2: So yeah, absolutely.
0: The Mountain Goats are currently out on the road and stopping by the Vogue on May 23rd.
2: What can people expect? Is it going to be a lot of new music? Is it going to be a mix? What's the plan?
1: So the template for the set list is the one that we toured in December that didn't come to these places.
2: Mm-hmm.
1: But I've added some new stuff to it because to me it's kind of anathema to just do the exact same set list. So I've worked on that the past week and a half. I mean, I just barely got back. I just got my sleep right from coming back from Australia.
2: Mm.
1: But it's always a mixture of old and new. I'm always trying to want to that's a hard angle to hit, because like I'm most interested in newer stuff most of the time, right? But I know, you know, with a long catalog, everybody's got the stuff they're wanting to hear, right?
2: Yep.
1: And it's not just the two bigger songs, but like, you know, they want stuff from various places. Mm-hmm. So it runs a gamut. There's going to be new stuff in it, and I'm excited. That's what I'm usually most excited to sing, is the new stuff. That stuff gets me excited. We have two songs in the master list that haven't been played live at all. So I've been spending the last week relearning them. And neither one of them, one of them is easier than the other, but they're both kind of, they're not just three chords.
2: Right? Yeah. So
1: they're, one of them is like really hard, but I figured it out. I'm pretty stoked about it.
2: So. Very good. Well, this has been so great to talk to you. I appreciate it so much. I hope that you will, I know that many of our listeners will be making the trip to Indianapolis to see you at the Vogue. And I hope that you will come back to Bloomington.
1: I hope so too.
2: Another time. And if you ever have a little time before the show, we would love to have you in for a session.
1: WFHB Bloomington. Let's make it happen.
2: Oh, amazing. I would love to make it happen. So,
1: all right.
2: I will
1: tell my people. We'll make something happen.
2: Amazing. Amazing. Well, John, thank you so much. I'm super excited about
1: the
2: new music.
1: Awesome. I can't wait for you to hear it.
0: That was my conversation with John Darnielle of the Mountain Goats. I'm going to leave you now with the first single from the record, Charlie Sheen Reaches Out to the Feds. 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
1: Produced by Winnie Dong, the Brown County crew, Nia Beach, Hugh Farrell, Adrian Pontecorvo, Abby Naruzzi, and Jesse Grubb.

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Good evening, and welcome to All That Jazz. This is Cosmic Ray, and I'll be bringing you jazz music and the like right here on WFHB for the next 2 hours. We'll be kicking things off with James Carter from the album The Real Quiet Storm. But before we do that, let's take a look at our weather forecast, if you will. Make sure it's up to date. Mostly cloudy outside here in Bloomington. It's 60 degrees at the moment. Tonight, low of 52 degrees, slight chance of showers, then mostly cloudy. On Thursday, high of 70 degrees, decreasing clouds. Thursday night, low of 54, partly cloudy. On Friday, high of 72, chance of showers, and then a better chance of showers later in the day. Friday night, 80% chance of showers with a low of 63. On Saturday, we have a high of 79 degrees, and we'll have showers likely, and maybe thunderstorms as well. So good of you to join us tonight. Thanks for listening in. We'll get right into our first set here on All That Jazz.

Joshua Redman from the album Mood Swing. Title of that tune was Chill. And at the head of the set was another saxophonist, James Carter, from the album The Real Quiet Storm. We heard Born to Be Blue. 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Let's have a look.

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Let's see, there it is. Or is it? Community calendar, let's go. Oh. Okay, a little different format I wasn't familiar with. Jazz Nights happens at 7:30 p.m. tonight here in Bloomington at the Blockhouse Bar, 205 South College Avenue here in Bloomington. It happens at 7:30 p.m. What else here? Okay. We've got Alyssa Galimeno and the Free Riders over at the Bluebird Nightclub at 216 North Walnut Street here in B-Town. That show is at 10 p.m. Oh, and here's something. It's Kirkwood Observatory open nights, 10 p.m. to 11:30 p.m. here at the Kirkwood Observatory at 119 South Indiana Avenue on campus here in Bloomington. 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Jumping into the next set, we're going to be here from a one-time resident, a son of South Africa, who came to the States. They started recording and making music here in the States in the 70s, I understand. His name is Jonathan Butler. You may not recognize the name, but check it out from an album called The Source.

Ricky Lee Jones from the album Pirates. The name of that tune was Living It Up, you may have guessed. Sandwiched in the middle, we heard from Boney James from his album Send One Your Love. And the name of that tune we heard, Hold On Tight. And the set began with Jonathan Butler from The Source. And the name of the tune was Lake Vibes. How mysterious. You're listening to All That Jazz. This is Cosmic Ray. 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